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A full tracklist for this show will be available at thewire.co.uk from tomorrow, and in the meantime, here's a quick artist list in reverse order. Sandy Shamoon, Ak Shamel, The Givers of Illness, Orange Car Crash, Dread Zone featuring Don Letts, Punk Tour, Charlie Chimmy, Cop Porn, Onzi featuring Bleng and Ilfeel, Phantom Horse, Teg and Adele Por Samadi, and back at the beginning was Trouble Man. Right, it's time for tonight's guest mix from Everything is Psychedelic, a duo featuring Birmingham MC Tony Bontana and London-based producer Psychedelic Ensemble, which they describe as organized chaos personified. It's an unpredictable collaboration that somehow manages to present itself as meticulously calculated at the same time, and it's from this energy that last year's excellent debut, The Beautiful Malaise, was born, an album I'd highly recommend if you don't know it already. Word is that the duo is in the early stages of album number 2, which they say is already more unhinged than the previous one, and there's also a vinyl release of The Beautiful Malaise in the works, so lots to look forward to. Okay, here it is. 62 minutes of sonic goodness, courtesy of Everything is Psychedelic.

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2: What do we like? Do we like her nice appearance? Yes. Do we like her shoes to match? Yes. Wow. Changing out. Have you? Okay, bye. Yes. A pink dress. And we love all the things girls always love. Pink skirt and a pink stole. Furniture. A pink dress. A pink cape. Pink skirt and a pink stole. Dance. Personal appearance. What do we like? Disco. Gala dinner. What do we like? Wow, it sounds great. What do we like? Dance. Personal appearance. What do we like?Disco, gala dinner, what do we like? Wow, sounds great. Okay, fine. What do we like? Ben's my boyfriend, by the way. He's probably out driving my Ferrari. Dance.

Seven.

When man first flew beyond the sky, he looked back into the world's blue eye. Man said, "What makes your eye so blue?" Earth said, "The tears in the oceans do." 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"Because I've wept so many thousand years." "Why do you weep as you dance through space?" 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

But if you do not have styles, if you just say, well, here I am, you know, as a human being, how can I express myself totally and completely? Now, that way, you won't create a style, because style is a crystallization.

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great stuff. We've just been listening to a special guest mix from Everything is Psychedelic, a duo consisting of Birmingham MC Tony Bontana and London-based producer Psychedelic Ensemble. 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A quick reminder that a full track list for everything you've heard in tonight's show will be up on thewire.co.uk tomorrow, and be sure to tune in again next week when James Gormley will be at the Wheels of Steel. Also, do keep an eye out for the brand new June issue of The Wire, which has gone on sale today. I'm going to leave you with Hednotic and Jazz Mafia. Thanks a lot for listening, and see you next time.

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1: NA plus TH is Jean-Marie Lucinci, Noise Affinity, and Thierry Hulweck, TH. The writing process for Scratching the Surface began with Thierry experimenting with sounds on his Surge system and sometimes playing modified acoustic sounds in his Morphogene. These recordings served as a basis for Jean-Marie, who was free to arrange and add his own spices. The two got together a few times to discuss the arrangements, the coherence of the artistic journey, and finalize the project. This is Modulism Session 106, part of our Reciprocess series featuring the works of two or more sound designers and documenting the process of musical reciprocality between them. 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

Oh.

That was Peter Broggs and Prince Farai, Higherfield Marshall and I Are the Chosen Ones. That was a hit and run 12-inch from 1979, which I bought in Leeds at Sir Yank Records on 49 Gaythorne Street in Leeds 8. Long time ago. You're listening to Late Lunch with Out to Lunch with special guests from the Lo-Fi Collective. And I'll take it from right to left. I did it from left to right last time. Mario Guarnieri on percussion. Felix X, Tiger Sonic on electric bass. And Michael Zybinski. That, folks, is a bass clarinet. Now, I'm just putting posters up for a gig, which me and my friends have organised. It's kind of a punk gig, although rather strange punk. There's a band called Ultra Punk that I love, who make up their entire sets and play for about 20 minutes, 30 minutes. I think they're fabulous. That's Ultra Punk, Band from Earth, Sinister Delivery Systems, and Bad Sam from Newport. His first LP was called Working Class Holocaust, about what Thatcher and the Tories did to South Wales and mining. There's Anti-Band, and there's the mighty Gabba Zappa Hay, who translate Frank Zappa into punk. That's at the Endeavour in Deptford on Sunday, May 24th. Pay no more than £5. Quote from Frank Zappa on the poster: without deviation, progress is not possible. Now, I don't know how deviant this is. This is a graphic poem Out to Lunch wrote in response to Felix kind of being sceptical about a linguist called John... What is his name? I've forgotten it now. John... J.R. John Rupert Firth, who wrote a book called Tongues of Men. And it was a proposal about speech, about how we all breathe the air, and therefore we're all in the same company. And Felix was at pains to point out what she called mondegreen, which I hadn't heard of before, which is mishearing lyrics. So Laid Him on the Green from a folk record, from a folk song, was always interpreted by a child as Lady Mondegreen. Lady Mondegreen was the essence of my rapture. I didn't need the lady writer to satisfy my quarter. Eating trifle with the blue Bolivar blueser. Nursery rhyme chime times beginning the speech bubble. In flick pee wood blip blip blip blip. Ye shall know a verbi voco visual by the company it keeps.

Reap the insight peeps from off the blunder of oblivion, making up your understanding to accommodate the jam. The only plan is clear the index for factive action, meaning gloss ness is stiply impossible. Wipe your arts with what you know is glasnost. Shrine prefect in glimpse gem set, preen squint longings, judder man his own bow bell, chiming oys for Brexit, brag bog says less than you, a culprit, here we roundabout regression in infantile delight.

0: For the last hour, you've been listening to the Lo-Fi Collective on Late Lunch Without to Lunch, with Michael Zeminski on bass, clarinet and flute, Felix X Tiger Sonic on electric bass, Mario Guarnieri on percussion, and Out to Lunch on guitar. Thanks very much for listening. Please tune in next Wednesday at 2. And I think that's all we've got to say. So, have a good week, everybody.
1: Bye.
0: Bye. Goodbye.

observations and testing may disclose that, quote, their Jabberwocky may really be a comprehensive private language with a structured syntax.

Discount.

I had it last night and I wanted to tell you about it straight away, but it was late. It's for music. We'd probably need to wait till COVID is over. It involves other people and close proximity. I initially had this image of a huge drum onto which the humans are going to fall on, but it'd be nice to experiment with different surfaces and hear the different sound it would produce. Maybe not marble, so it's not too painful. Also, I don't know if it would make much of a sound, unless we throw them from really high up, but then it might cause too much damage. Yeah, we'd need to experiment with different heights from which we'd throw our humans on. And the sound would vary depending on other factors like body type, the type of clothes they'd wear, maybe age. We should probably use young volunteers. We need volunteers. Maybe voice actor fans. So they feel and they need to be young so they don't break their bones. But it can also be softer surfaces like a trampoline. And then it would bounce a bit, which would create this nice sound as well. And it's less painful because it's not about pain. You'd probably like the pain theme, but it's not about pain. I mean, it can be. You can take whatever you want from it. I just think it would be fun. I mean, it's real, but also dependent on the perception of it, like whether fear is involved. They can even choose to jump. We can do both, or sound variation. Actually, it's probably better if you throw them on surfaces. They say you're less likely to get hurt badly if you fall when you're drunk, because there's no planning involved. So you're less likely to fall awkwardly and hurt yourself. We can get them drunk, but we'd need to sign a contract with them sober. Also, there's less fear if it happens without them anticipating the fall. I can help throwing the humans off, but I think you'd be better at it. It can be a performance too. It'd probably look really good.

I've been away for a little while, but I'm back live in the studio. That's Resonance 104.4 FM. I'm going to be with you till 8 p.m. We've got lots of exciting stuff on the show, including an interview with the Yin Yin. Hey! We've got our in-house poet back to spit some poetry and to update us on some awesome stuff coming up. And I've got a few new tracks for you. But for now, listen to this. This is Backer and Beyond. This is from 1993.

So what we're listening to now is a collaboration. I wouldn't normally want to talk over it, but we have a very packed show for you today. So the Baka are the people in the Central Democratic Republic of Africa and also Cameroon and other places like that. And they're the forest people, also known as that. It's the collaboration between them and Western fusion music, so the guitar and the bass.

Backer and Beyond has been around since the 90s. That's called Spirit of the Forest, and that's one of their more well-known songs, but make sure you check out the rest of their discography if you haven't. So I'm going to play for you now a brand new track from BCUC. Now, if anyone knows BCUC, you know how much power they bring in anything that they do. I'm probably going to have to change the input level for their songs. I actually do. I have to turn it down. So turn it up your end.

So BCUC, we've got your Bantu Continua Erhu Consciousness. So they're talking about the Bantu and Erhu traditions and musical cultures, mostly from Soweto, which is one of the poorest shantytowns on the planet. And BCUC come right from the depths. I'd say they're the most soaring people from Soweto, if you will. They bring sort of soaring gospel music. They're a pretty punky beat, if you ask me. Seeing them live is almost like an experience, you know? Well, it is, but... Anyway, this is from the new album. This is Umdu Makanda. Out on Out There Records now.

Rah, so they're obviously still bringing the fire that they brought in their first couple of albums on that one. Again, that is just out now, so I suggest you go and look it up. That is One Out There Records. So, I'm going to start introducing the interview of the show. So, I'm very, very, very proud of this interview for someone that, as any old listener will know, I've played about 100 million times on my show. So we're going to start with the familiar one.

0: So I had the pleasure to talk with Keys about the Yin Yin's fourth studio album. This is One Inch Punch, taken from their first studio album. I thought I'd slide us in. We talk about their journey, the new album, their upcoming dates and everything in between, a little bit about some What Juice is. So stay tuned for the next 20 minutes for that interview. Then afterwards we're going to play another new tune and be treated by some poetry. Oh, oh, go on, bae. Oh,
1: awesome.
0: So One Inch Punch for now.

0: water into a cup, it becomes the cup. 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You put in a teapot, it becomes the teapot. Now water can flow.
1: No, I can't hear it. Be water. That's no good.

0: Okay, I'm going to discreetly slide you into the interview with me.
1: Thank you very much.
0: Here we are. And Keith.
1: Been a big fan of Yin Yin, I think, from the first album. Now you've got a fourth album.
2: Yeah, the fourth one already.
1: Well, I've missed the most important bit. Can you introduce yourself, please? Who are we talking to today?
2: Yes, my name is Keith. I'm the drummer from Yin Yin.
1: Yin Yin. And Yin Yin, you've been going. When did you form?
2: When did we form? In 2019.
1: And you had that first album that had a like one-inch punch on it.
2: Yeah,
1: it
2: exactly.
1: It sounded like something really unique. Can you describe some of the styles that you guys sort of play?
2: Have been influenced by a lot of world music in general. I think Afrobeat has a great impact on pop music anyway, and in all genres, actually. The African music is kind of the basics of every music, almost, I guess. And for Yin Yin, and especially the first album, we were inspired by the music from Thailand and surroundings.
1: Yeah, because there's a big sort of theme, I think, of that sound throughout a lot of your music. I was wondering if you could sort of explain a bit more how you came to be so inspired by like the Southeast Asian sort of tonalities and stuff.
2: Yeah, I think it has something to do with also a bit getting bored with the stuff you hear around you, and also the stuff that you are producing yourself, and that bands around you are doing, and then maybe the grass is greener on the other side. And so as DJs, we also search for new kind of influences and sounds and something, you know, unique and special. And then we got to hear this Southeast Asian music also from the 60s and 70s, where those bands over there also were influenced by Western music, actually, by James Brown. So it's one big fusion of ingredients, and so the dishes are getting hotter and hotter.
1: There's four of you in the band now.
2: Yeah, that's right.
1: I know. So you've never sort of moved out there or anything? You just, as diggers and stuff and listeners, you've been inspired by these different sounds?
2: For sure, yeah. We kind of moved out there. Do you mean style-wise?
1: Yeah, totally.
2: Yeah, so the first album was mainly Thai-influenced. Mm-hmm. And then the second one was actually more electronic and also...
1: Yeah.
2: COVID was a big influence on that album. Basically, we did it all in at home. We didn't come together and play, so it was more like drum computers and synthesizers.
1: Right. So the second album was a home baby.
2: Yeah, for sure. Mm. And then the third and fourth album are more Japanese inspired.
1: Wow, so we're really going around the globe a bit.
2: Yeah, so maybe someday we'll end up just in Holland, where we are based.
1: Maybe. So are all four of you, you live sort of near each other. Is that how the band came together? Tell us about the origins a little bit.
2: Yeah, so the band started in Maastricht, which is in the south of the Netherlands. And but our new guitarist, he is in Haarlem, which is very close to Amsterdam. I'm now the only one still in Maastricht in South Holland, because with my baby, yes. And the bass player Remy and the synthesizer player Jerry, they moved to Berlin, so we are kind of spread a bit further, and it makes it a bit more difficult to rehearse and stuff like that. But
1: that's where some of the more electronic influence came from in the second one, from the Berlin boys.
2: Yeah,
1: for
2: sure. Yeah.
1: Okay, so that's where we're up to up until now. So why don't you talk to us about the new album, Yatta?
2: Yeah. Yatta. It's also Japanese.

0: influence, but we also kind of with Matsu, the third album before this one, we really had a Japanese big Japanese influence. It's still there on Yatta, but we also just let it loose. We didn't set any boundaries or had any specific theme. The theme was basically just see what comes out of the rehearsals and the demos we make.
1: I was gonna
0: So
1: say,
0: it's
1: because you're sort of primarily instrumental band with bits of singing here and there. So I was wondering how much of the albums and the songs are sort of just jams that worked out really well, or are they often like a composed piece by one or two of you that you then sort of make a song around?
0: It's both. Some tracks are jammed in the studio. Some tracks are are demos that one of us made at home and were pretty much 90% finished, and then we put the juice over it with the whole band. So it's a
1: The
0: combination of
1: juice,
0: that.
1: I like that.
0: The juice, yeah.
1: What is the juice? Can you explain the juice?
0: Yeah, the juice is the umami, like the extra flavor that really is only achievable if four people are in a room together and feel each other musically and get into the groove. It's something you cannot
1: Nice.
0: reproduce at home, basically.
1: So don't try.
0: No, don't try.
1: Brilliant. So do you want to introduce the first single from the album? And this came out a couple of months ago now. Well, quite a few
0: Yeah, for sure.
1: months. I keep forgetting how quickly time goes. Introduce to us what Spirit Adapter is about.
0: Spirit Adapter is one is the song of the album with the most lyrics, and is about, oh, that's a difficult one because Rémi, our bass player, he wrote and sang the lyrics, and I think I know what's it about. It is raining outside, and you are wanting to go to a disco and be inside and
1: Brilliant. I
0: dance
1: love that.
0: on the disco.
1: Is there a word for that?
0: I'm sure in Japan they have one word for it, as they have many words for complex feelings and situations. But
1: That's
0: yeah,
1: true.
0: spirit adapter is maybe a spirit that adapts to circumstances, and in this case, it's rainy, shitty weather.
1: I like it.

0: So what's your favorite song from the new album?
1: Oh, I really like the last song. It's called Mooncake Melody, and it's kind of a ballad one. We haven't done many ballads, and I think this one is super smooth and a bit even a bit yacht rocky, which is new terrain for us. We have been listening a lot to yacht rock, and I think Mooncake Melody is I'm super happy with the mix. I'm super happy with the drum sound, and I think it's just a very emotional, sensitive track. And I think it's the last one of the on the album.
0: That's your favorite.

0: Yeah. And so you
1: fun
0: guys...
1: fact, by the way.
0: Yeah, please.
1: The album came out exactly on the same day as my son was born.
0: No way.
1: Yeah, yeah.
0: So I assume you called your son Yatta.
1: Exactly. No, we called him Yin Yin.
0: No way.
1: No.
0: Wow. No way. So you obviously had some competition in these coming up years.
1: Yeah, yeah, for sure. Yeah, everybody was congratulating me with the album.
0: By the way, I've also got a child.
1: Exactly, yeah.
0: But congratulations on the child and the album.
1: Thank you.
0: Did you expect such popularity with the first album and to be continuing? Because I feel like you were very like people that I know that wouldn't normally listen to, let's say, the kind of music that I do, even some of them had heard of you. So for me, you're a very big band in the sort of space that you take up.
1: Yeah. Definitely on the first album, we never expected it to even become a serious project which we would make a living out of. It was purely a passion project and a tryout. And it was a real surprise that the first album did so well and that it was received with so much enthusiasm. From there on, we kept on working. And it's our goal to, you know, to be successful to be able to do this professionally and to spread the love and the music to as many people as we can.
0: Yeah. Well, I feel like you definitely succeeded in most of that and sort of started, I wouldn't say a trend, but for me, I really feel like a lot of music that's come after that first album may not have happened without you sort of setting the pathway in my mind. There's been a lot of sort of, I'd say, sort of surfy, psychedelic, European fusion bands music coming out.
1: Yeah.
0: Yeah. So speaking of success, you're doing a North American tour, no? Yeah. How did that go?
1: Yeah, it went very well. We had a very nice tour manager over there.
0: It was a good reception. We were busy.
1: Yes, we sold tickets. We played smaller venues because you basically have to, you know, start pretty low in a new continent. But we had some great shows. The best show was in Brooklyn, New York, where we played in this disco roller skating hall. You know,
0: wow, that sounds really cool.
1: Somebody really
0: psychedelic there would have been like crazy.
1: Totally. And they made it totally in the style of like the 70s, 80s with all like the popping colors. And it was really stepping onto a movie set, actually. And then we played over there. From there, you just walk outside through the Bronx. And that was awesome. But we've seen many cities in America. And that was totally, totally amazing.
0: Must have been quite the experience. I went to America for my first time the other day, but it was only for a stopover, I'm afraid. So
1: where did you go?
0: I was going to Mexico and coming back from Mexico. So I managed to see a bit of Chicago and a bit of Philadelphia, but from the inside of an airport. All the Denny's that was just outside the airport in Chicago. Yeah. But they had good food that made me feel a little bit sick after, but it was worth it. I was like, I don't think I should have eaten that much cheese, but I can't help it.
1: I was a cheese. It could also be the herbs, but cheese is also, it's all very, very greasy and stuff. Yeah but it's a downside of being on tour is that you are visiting a lot of cities, but mainly most of the times, there's not very much time to really experience the city.
0: And how do you guys, do you guys give each other a day off here and there on tour, or...? Is there any days off ever planned? Or just
1: had some extra days in New York, but it was on a, we planned that. And most of the time on your day off, you just spend 16 hours in a van getting to the next city.
0: Yeah, I bet. It's tiring, but worth it, right?
1: Yeah, for sure. For sure.
0: Brilliant. So let's choose one last song to talk about. Yeah, you pick.
1: I will pick I will pick Slow Burner.
0: Yeah. Okay, so tell us a bit about Slow Burner.
1: Slow Burner is a track that started out as a electronic track also with big 808s. programmed and
0: 808
1: lots of distortion. Yeah, like big 808 beats.
0: I like it.
1: And yeah, it really sounded like an instrumental beat for a trap rapper or something. So we really liked it, but in the form that it was back then, it was not very Yin-Yin. And so we tried to adapt this beat into a more Yin-Yin style beat. And so we experimented in the studio with open-tuned drums and weird percussion elements and also really overdriving the tape. And we got a sort of an 808 bombastic sound without using an 808, but like using an open bass drum and stuff.
0: Wow. So it's a real sort of experimentation.
1: Yeah, for sure. This track really, really was one that was a very rough demo and then really developed in the studio by just playing around. And I'm very happy with the result. And it starts like a very cold beat and then it gets more melodic and warmer through the end. And I think
0: so. That's a nice way to sort of end an interview as well. Well, so just to sort of finish up, what's next? What's coming up next for the bands?
1: Oh, we are going on tour in France and the UK.
0: Yay!
1: Yay!
0: You have some London dates, don't you? Quite a few.
1: Yeah, we have. Let's see. I was not prepared for this, but I should have.
0: I think
1: but I was already late.
0: I've got some for you here. So you've got the Norwich Arts Centre on the 13th of April. You've got Leeds on the 14th. The Norwich is the 13th. You've got Leeds on the 14th. Manchester on the 15th. Bristol on the 16th. God, you're really packing it in, eh? And then Earth on Saturday the 18th. That's in London, the Earth Hall, which is really cool. Have you been there before?
1: Yeah. I'm very curious. We never played there.
0: Amazing. It's like an old theatre. Wow. And they've it's an old theatre. And they scooped it out, and it creates an amazing space for sound.
1: Nice, yeah.
0: And it's got a really good sound system.
1: Cool, yeah. We only played top-notch venues in London, actually.
0: Yeah. Earth is a top-notch venue. That must feel like a bit of an achievement because London's a big egg to crack, isn't it?
1: Well, I think the UK audience is supporting us from the very start. It's always party from the first note we play. They are on our side.
0: London does know how to appreciate this kind of music. Yeah. Well, that gig you can go to on the 14th of April in Earth if you're in London, which is also my partner's birthday. So happy birthday to him.
1: Amazing.
0: Yeah. Well, Keith, it's been really lovely to speak to you. Thanks for your time. Yeah, so much love to the band. I've been a big fan for a while.
1: Are we going to see you at one of the shows then?
0: Yeah, hopefully so. I'd love to come to visit. I'll let

Big thanks to Keith, the drummer, for his time. Make sure you go check out their tour dates and everything. I'll put a link online. But you just need to look up Yin Yin and you'll find your own way. That's Y-I-N-Y-I-N. Stay tuned for some live poetry.

0: So there you go, everybody. That was my long-awaited and much-enjoyed interview with Yin Yin, a band that I've been following and loving for a very, very long time. So I'm just going to look at some gigs that are happening over the next month or so. So we've got this Saturday, the local Deli Co up in Tottenham is hosting a pizza party. So all pizzas are £8. But more importantly, you've got MC Gel on the speakers and some local DJs playing music for you. That's in Tottenham N15. Easter Sunday, you have myself singing for 2 hours at the Hard Rock Cafe.
1: Oi, oi, oi, oi, oi, oi.
0: I'm not even sure that that's acceptable, but I'm doing it. So I'm singing for 2 hours. Thank you. In the Hard Rock Cafe on Easter Sunday, and I will be giving some bunny ears apparently. So do make your way down to that if you want to hear me yabble on the guitar. On April 19th, we've got the Out of Body Pop inclusive rave, all day rave. Well, I say all day, it's 12 till like 8, but that is the entire day. And I'll be DJing there alongside some massive names, including Medallion Man and lots of exciting stuff. Tickets and times that are all available on Instagram or the RA website. That's Body Pop. And then we have a festival, a HES festival held by Hold Space. Right,
1: Hold Space Festival.
0: It's Hold Space Festival by Make Poetry Weird Again, and we've got the honour of having the resident poet in the house. Say hey, B.
1: Hello, this is B Wiley. Thanks for having me again, Soph.
0: Thank you very much for coming in, B. So B's my resident poet, in case you haven't listened to our previous podcasts, and a fantastic poet, but has been given this amazing opportunity to be the resident at this festival. Do you want to tell us a bit about it and then do us a little poem bit?
1: Sure. So it is called Hold Space Poetry Festival. It's going on through the 1st to the 7th of April during Holy Week, and it's at the Crypt Gallery, an amazing space, stone's throw from the British Library, held in a live crypt with 557 souls. It
0: wow.
1: is incredible space.
0: I couldn't
1: space.
0: Think of a more B. Wiley home.
1: It is right on brand for me.
0: So if you leave the St. Pancras or the British Library and you see that building with the statues, gosh, my partner would smash me out because I know what they're called. The statues of the peoples.
1: Yes.
0: It's in there. So B, you're the resident. How do you feel about that?
1: I am extremely excited.
0: It's about time you got your comeuppance, I will say so myself.
1: Well, I mean, it's not all about me. I am one of 15 resident poets getting the chance to do this amazing thing there.
0: But I do believe someone has the headline and closing slot.
1: Well, I have one of them. I mean, yeah. There are headline acts and open mic nights every single night of the week there. It's free entry. Please do come down and check it out. But yes, I'm one of two headliners on the closing ceremony, 6 till 9 p.m. on the 7th of April.
0: So this festival goes on from the 1st to the 7th of April, all in the crypt. So if you can go in at any time during the day or the evening, I assume, there will be art, music, poetry.
1: Yeah, 10 a.m. till 9 p.m. every single day. And there's going to be workshops, poetry, all sorts of wonderful, weird, wonderful things.
0: What a wonderful place. I've been to a Giles Peterson exhibition there before.
1: It's incredible, honestly. I was moved to tears almost when I went to view the space yesterday.
0: It's a very you space, isn't it?
1: It's a very me space.
0: So
1: indeed.
0: If we're really lucky, we're going to ask B if she will do us a poem live on Resonance 104.4 FM for Electric Dish.
1: Sure.
0: So this will be in preparation one last time for the Make Poetry Weird Again Hold Space Festival at the Crypt Gallery opposite the British Library on the 1st and 7th. You can catch B there as a resident poet, but especially on her live show on the 7th, 6 to 9 p.m. with lots of musicians and lots of beautiful words.
1: It's going to be gorgeous. Please do
0: come
1: down.
0: Gorgeous. B, if you'd like to give us a poem, that would be amazing.
1: Thank you. So this is one of my earlier works. You can also catch some artwork from my book, which is going to be up of this particular poem, as well as others and lots of wonderful things. So this is an aptly named thing for a Hold Space Festival called Cosmos. I hope you enjoy.
0: Take it away.
1: Don't sleep, you'll dream the stars away. Save them for a rainy day when the sun no longer shines on your skin and you talk to me, but I'm not listening. I wish I could save you, store you in a bell jar, a light in the long night to illuminate my world. But stars are not meant to be saved up. They're just meant to be born, then eventually burn out. When I focus on the fire, I forget the spark. When I focus on the mortality, I forget the heart, the hardest part, but the best bit, best not to forget it. But how could I? I'm stained and cracked like glass. A pretty little picture, but alas, still not complete. I'm not sure anyone is ever really finished. A work in progress, so to speak. I wish you could be here to read the next chapter. I write this in the present, yet I speak of you in the past tense. It's all so nonsensical. I sit here and recall and cry and try to count the stars in the sky, so I know when the time comes which one is you, and that will be the one that I look to. When the night gets dark and I forget the dawn exists, the memory of your kiss upon my cheek will stain that pain across my face. I'll remember your familiar embrace and I'll feel whole again, if not complete, at least. I don't quite know how I'll react when it all fades to black and the procession starts, and a piece of my heart will join the stars and never truly come back to me. I guess I'll have to use my heart to see. Maybe in that long dark night, I'll make of myself a meteorite and we'll crash into each other in another time and space. You'll have that familiar smile upon your face. So I'll look beyond the Milky Way. I'll stay awake another day. Time is far too precious to waste, and yet is infinite in endless space.
0: Wow, B. As always, you take the words away from me.
1: Thank you. Thank you. That's an incredibly special one. That was actually the very first bit of open mic I ever did, where my mum said to me before she passed, you need to do this live. So this is an incredibly fitting, I think, piece
0: and
1: to start with.
0: And the poem's for your mark, yes.
1: It very much is indeed. Yeah. And it's one of the first poems in my book, Dreamweaving, which is what I'm going to be working on live in the Crypts. I'm going to be there illustrating it and doing all sorts of podcasty things.
0: So there'll be illustration too?
1: There will be. There's to be some photography and some illustration on the walls from my debut book. And I'm going to be recording podcasts and making zines in presence alongside the other resident poets.
0: Well, that's amazing, B, and thank you so much for sharing your poetry with
1: us. Thank you so much for having me. It's always a pleasure here.
0: This is why you're the resident poet, because you're the best.
1: Oh, well, thank you. I will not claim to be, but I'll take that little pat on the back. We all need one, don't we, people?
0: Can I ask, is there something you're most looking forward to about this experience? Because it's a big thing for anyone, not just being a resident, not just bringing a live band towards your poetry, not just doing your illustration, but doing it in a place that's well coveted.
1: Oh, I just think, actually, I'm so excited because although I am the resident poet on your lovely show, which I'm super, super proud of, this is the first time that I've actually had a kind of poetry in residence in a space. And what a space. Considering that my work in particular is all about connection to spirit. Yeah. A lot of it is inspired by my late mum, who was a psychic medium. So to get the chance to record and perform in a crypt with 557 souls, this is so on brand for me.
0: It couldn't be more perfect. At
1: it
0: least
1: could
0: you can
1: not
0: say
1: be more perfect.
0: At least 577 people.
1: Oh no, even if no one comes, I'm hoping that a lot of people come. But if not, there's 557 people right there. Yeah. Like,
0: you know
1: that's
0: 578,
1: special.
0: 578, which
1: you might. There you go, my mum will not miss that at all.
0: She will not miss out.
1: I feel literally
0: minute.
1: Blessed, if you'll pardon the pun there, to be in such a space. Honestly, it's just worth coming down at any time. It is so beautiful and so atmospheric, and I think that's what I'm most excited about.
0: So do you want to tell us a tiny bit about what Make Weird Poetry is again?
1: So Make Poetry Weird Again is a podcast that is run by the organiser, Knowles. Incredible. We are showcasing mainly queer and neurodivergent voices throughout the festival. If you are not religious, please do not be put off. It is in a Church of England space, during Holy Week, so incredible vibes anyway. But it is super, super inclusive. That's the whole point. It's going to be over 7 days, the 1st to the 7th of April. You can, I would recommend, if you want to take part in the workshops, do all the open mic, do book online because there's limited spots. But it's free to the public, 10 a.m. to 9 p.m. every single day.
0: That's amazing, isn't it?
1: It's absolutely incredible. And during the week, we're going to be recording podcasts for the Make Poetry Weird Again podcast. We're going to be creating a zine, which is available and going to be printed and available on the last day. There's going to be merch from the poets. We're doing a fundraiser for Ukraine. There is so much going on in that week.
0: Brilliant.
1: So honestly, if you can make it at any point, please do come down. It's going to be absolutely gorgeous. There's so much going on. But I will send up the link as well. So I'm going to be pushing it on all the socials. I've sent you the link as well. So yeah, please come down.
0: So do tell us, Bea, how do we find you on socials or internet or any other alien mind wave?
1: So for me personally, you can find me on Facebook and Instagram on B, that's B-double-E like a bumblebee, _ Wiley, that's W-Y-L-I-E _ poetry. I'm going to push out on all my socials. If not, you can also please do search the Crypt Gallery online or Make Poetry Weird Again. There is going to be a link to tickets and all the things you can book online for the festival.
0: Stunning work. Well, I'm very, very proud of you being. Thank you for sharing your poetry.
1: Thank you so much. It's been an absolute pleasure being back on Electric Dish with you.
0: Electric Dish.
1: We love it. It was electric.
0: Well, thank you very much there to be my resident poet and also the Crips resident poet.
1: Thank you so much, Angel.
0: But they're giving her back after. So, yeah, I've been in Mexico for a little bit, so you heard some replays from me for the last month. But don't worry, because I've got some really special music that I've found. That they introduced me to in Mexico. I can't wait to share with you all. In the meantime, I'm going to close out. I say close out, I've got like an annoyingly short song. Maybe I can speak for like 2 minutes longer. So let's just do an overview. So we started off listening to Bata and Beyond. Well, Baka and Beyond. And then a BCUC brand new track. And then we had the interview with Yin Yin. Who doesn't fucking love Yin Yin? Excuse that expletive. Who doesn't love Yin Yin? I've been following them for so long. And to get to talk to them was a little bit of a highlight for me, I won't lie to you. Like, I know I've got two of their records in my main box that I carry around, and I'm pretty sure I played out their first album nearly every vinyl gig that I've been booked for. So that was a special one for me. I've got some really exciting stuff coming up for you as well. I've got interviews with BCUC, the band we heard earlier. Ooh, that's going to be intense and brilliant, and I can't wait. I might give you that one next week, or we might have a break. I've also got some live music coming up from the actual studio. We're going to have Umut Adan and Zebanis, which is a fantastic Turkish psychedelic trio of like rock and psych and everything like that. So it's going to be an amazing experience for all, including myself. Thank you to Resonance on 4.4 FM for dealing with my month away, which didn't go down as smooth as we'd have hoped, but that was my fault. But we are now back on track. And also make sure you do check into Medallion Man's 4-week takeover of Resonance, which I believe starts this week or next week, which was planned for my month off, but I forgot to make it work. So my bad on that one, but make sure you check in on that. So I'm going to play out with Ska Cubano, which is actually a band that I interviewed in WOMAD a few years ago. So if you want to know more about them, you can go on sofadarlingmusic.com and see my interview with them there. But they are a fantastic band that mix ska music with Cuban rhythms and all of this. And it's what you'd imagine, ska of a Cuban sound with the son, you know, kind of thing, the mamba, fronted by Top Cat's former frontman Natty Bo, who's got so much swagger, it's like all the hats in Brixton on his head at the same time. Like, that's how cool he is.
1: Wow. man with many hats.
0: Yeah, literally. Quite like, literally. So cool. Like, when I interviewed him, I was like, holy moly. Swagger just entered the room, and I'm not often like swagged off, but like, I was like, damn. So yeah, it's Natty Bo and a bunch of Cuban musicians. sorry, excuse me, such as Carlos Pene. Yeah, again, I've interviewed him in Wynemad, so if you'd like to listen to more, just go over to my website. So this is Ska Cubano, Mi No Desprazo.

So that was Scar Cubano. And this has been me, DJ Sophie Darling, on Electric Dish for Resonance 104.4 FM. You can find me here again next week at 7 till 8 p.m. Thank you for your listening. And if you need anything, find me at DJ Sophie Darling on Instagram or sophiedarlingmusic.com. Thank you very much and have a lovely evening.

0: It takes two from the 2022 Broadway cast recording of Into the Woods. Hello and welcome to the Curtain Up Show live on Resonance FM with me, Tim MacArthur. No Nathan today, he's overseas attending to the Eurovision duties, but he'll be back with us in a few weeks' time. But I'm delighted to be joined by my guest presenter today, Joe Wickham, who is currently starring in Eurovision Your Decision at the Royal Vauxhall Tavern.
1: 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We are here with your 60-minute Friday fix of all things theatrical, packed full of suggestions of shows to see this weekend and beyond.
0: In just a few minutes, we'll be joined by Arthur Bowen, who's currently starring in One Flew Over the Cuckoo's Nest, playing to sell-out houses at the Old Vic.
1: Crossing over the pond to Broadway, where this week's Tony nominations were announced. We will be looking at who was nominated and our predictions of what shows and who will take home a Tony. We will also be joined by one of my co-stars, David McMullen, who I'm starring alongside in Eurovision Your Decision.
0: Very exciting to chat about the Tonys. 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
0: Right, before we chat to Arthur Bowen, from the original Broadway cast recording of Next to Normal, here's Alice Ripley with I Miss the Mountains.

0: Alice Ripley there with I Miss the Mountains from the original Broadway cast recording of Next to Normal. That was, I saw Next to Normal actually at the Wyndham Theatre when it was on. It was originally at the Donmar and then had a successful run, I want to say like nearly 2 summers ago now. Time is flying by. A beautiful, beautiful production. 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
1: And me, Joe Wickham.
0: And it's... And I should say... We are actually 14 years old today.
1: Happy birthday.
0: I know, The Curtain Up Show, 14 years. Can you believe that? Now, if you want to send us a message or tweet us or something or Instagram us or whatever you do on those social things, you know, which is 14 years, I can't believe that. But do not panic because when Nathan will be back in a couple of weeks and we are planning something very, very special. Right, it's time to introduce our first guest. One Flew Over the Cuckoo's Nest is set inside a psychiatric facility. Chief Brobden has been silent for years, confined by a system that labels, divides and forgets. He's just been waiting for someone to listen to him.
1: Enter Randall P. McMurphy, a gambler and provocateur whose defiance unsettles the ward. Under the iron rule of Nurse Ratchet, they've been stripped of their humanity. Now McMurphy's rebellion reminds the patients of their voices and what it means to be free.
0: It's currently playing at London's Old Vic, and here to tell us all about it is the one and only Arthur Bowen. Good afternoon and welcome to The Curtain Up Show.
2: Thanks so much for having me.
0: I just want to say congratulations. I came to see the show last Saturday night, and I'm going to confess to you now, Arthur.
2: Okay.
0: I have never even seen the movie, and I think I remember seeing a... I want to say an amateur dramatic production or a fringe production many, many years ago, 20 years ago. And it is such a challenging piece of theatre. For those people who still maybe have not seen the movie or a production, could you give us a brief background of what the story entails?
2: Yeah. At the core, I guess it's about a man named Chief Brobden and his journey to reclaim his identity after having it stripped from him from a system, I guess he labels the Combine.
0: And how different, because obviously people know it as well from the movie, but how different is the stage production from the movie? Is there vast differences or?
2: Yeah, I mean, the movie is a brilliant film in its own right. The play leans more heavily into the book. It's a kind of more closely linked adaption from the book. So it focuses more on Chief Brobden's perspective than the film does. McMurphy is obviously an incredibly relevant, prevalent main lead character. So it's about their relationship and how they grow from each other. But yeah, I'd say it's more linked to the book than the film is.
0: And tell us about Chiefy then. What's his deal?
2: What's his deal? Well, I mean, this is a guy who's had his kind of identity stripped from him from a system that wants him to conform and fit, which I think a lot of people can relate to. And he's been kind of incarcerated in the psychiatric ward. He's been there for over 10 years. He's received hundreds of EST electroshock therapy treatments. Mm. So he is full of trauma and is completely broken.
0: It's interesting, isn't it? Because with something like this, because obviously, you know, there's obviously said, you know, the electric shock treatment and being in an institution for 10 years, which is a long time, where you can imagine where people will lose themselves.
2: Absolutely.
0: As an actor, because already there is so much weight and depth to everything that's going on in that character's mind. Mm. How on earth do you approach to portray those emotions and those feelings and just to be true to what all that, I don't want to say baggage, but all that, you know, issues that he's got going on?
2: I mean, it's a great question. I think as an actor, it's my favorite thing to go into the most broken and worn down characters, because that's fun. And as performers, you guys will relate to that.
0: It's not like being in Cats.
2: Yeah. No, not at all.
0: Stick a bit of lycra on, get on there and do it, dear.
2: Hey, I could do Deuteronomy.
0: Yeah.
2: I could say that. No, I love going into kind of these deep characters and kind of delving into those emotions, and it's just really fun.
0: But also it's the heavy approach, you know, when you started the rehearsal period, you know, what did you sort of discuss different forms of mental health and depression? And that's the first element of it. And then obviously, you know, with the shock treatment, which was very popular in that period of time, you know, that is a huge thing that sort of would damage the brain as well.
2: Yeah.
0: But in the rehearsal process, how did you sort of, with all the characters that are in the psychiatric ward, you know, how did you sort of, the director, approach those with the actors to make sure that they are truthful in their portrayal, both physically and mentally?
2: Yeah, it's something Clint Dyer, our director, wanted us to be very specific about. But I think it's also important to know that the piece doesn't necessarily answer the question of what to do about mental health. It more addresses the issue of shame and the fact that one might feel different or shame. Mm-hmm. And that's what it really delves into. But I mean, for me specifically, I mean, one of the things about Chief Bromden is that there isn't really a good reason why he's there. It's not like he is unstable or anything. He's just a big guy who doesn't speak because he thinks that nobody wants to listen to him.
0: And also, you know, when you look at when the period of the play was set in, as well, those times, you know, if people were slightly different or they did have a different way of behavior, mm-hmm. it was often viewed that there was something, as you said, you know, mentally wrong with them, or
2: yeah,
0: there was some sort
2: yeah.
0: of
2: yeah.

0: you think that's why the play's been revived now? Do you think it feels quite relevant to where we are in our society today?
1: I get this question a lot. And unfortunately, my answer is always the same. And I think it's going to be relevant for a long time still, because I don't think we have kind of clued in yet of how to love one another enough and accept each other for just being who we are, being authentic.
0: And it's interesting with that comment as well, because, you know, especially what's going on in the world, especially today, you know, just to think of how all that is changing, or our society, or where we sort of feel like, you know, in recent times, you sort of feel like we've gone further and then we're slowly starting to go back. And it's that interesting thing with history as well. When you look at history, how human behavior is being, and then we're sort of falling back into all the things that we did 100 years ago.
1: Absolutely. I totally agree. I think if we can all just try to live with love and acceptance and move forward, that's the
0: message today, from especially today. Coming back to the rehearsal period, you know, before we came on air, I was talking about that lovely actor in the show who physically is amazing, because he doesn't really say anything, but the physicality of what he does with his character, with his tics and everything. I mean, that was, how on earth does a director get something, because it was so, you know, a director gets something so authentic out of an actor like that, because it's based so much on his physical being and how he's portraying the, you know, I think the character said has had a lot of electric shock treatment.
1: Bromden's had a lot of EST treatments. The character you're referring to is the character named Ruckley. I don't want to give anything really away with the piece, but he does spend the majority of the play kind of latched onto one of the posts and is kind of in a debilitated state. And the reason for which maybe I won't give away,
0: but you know, it was amazing to watch that physicality and that commitment as an actor.
1: Yeah, as an actor, I mean, the guy who plays him, Ian, is phenomenal, and his commitment's been there from day one. He presented a spoken word kind of written poem, I guess, that he because when you audition for this part, how do you audition for something that doesn't have, you know, a big monologue or something? He had written this spoken word piece and performed it, and he performed it for us in the rehearsal room on, I think, one of the first 2 days, and it was incredible. And I just thought, well, yeah, of course, this is a guy who knows exactly what, you know, he gets the bit.
0: Yeah. And as an actor in the audition process, what was the process for you in that?
1: Yeah. The audition process?
0: Yeah.
1: The audition process was, I just got a tape almost 2 years ago for the workshop. So Clint found me, and I just, you know, sometimes you get, I like to connect with every single audition and feel like I manifest my success within that role, whatever it is. But something really clicked when I got this one. I fell in love with it instantly. And I think I slapped it on tape within a few hours of me getting it. Like, I was like, I need to get this.
0: And they sent you like the sides and some of the lines.
1: Yeah, they sent me a couple of the kind of speeches that he does in the first act. It was beautiful. So we did the workshop, and then we did another workshop, and then we did this. So
0: was the workshop within the audition process? So they would sort
1: of,
0: so you sent the tape in, and then you then got asked to go to a workshop audition.
1: Yep. Well, no. So it was just casting for the workshop. So once I got cast, I did the workshop, and then I think it was about a year later, I got another request to do another workshop, which was a bit longer and more extensive. And then after that, I got another thing.
0: And within that workshop scenario, was there the sort of, was it to see how everybody gelled together?
1: Yeah, I think it's, with you know, a specific and delicate piece like this, there's so many like such creative onus on Clint and his vision that, you know, it's really difficult to like play with the toys without having the toys. So you need to kind of see, how is this going to work? How is it going to fit together? So I think it was just incredibly useful for him to try some stuff. Yeah.
0: Joe, do you want to say anything now?
1: Hi, Joe.
2: I know what Tim is probing me to say. I don't know if I'm allowed to talk about it. I actually had an audition for One Flew Over the Cuckoo's Nest.
1: Okay.
2: For, what was the track? It was Candy and first cover Nurse Ratchet.
1: Yes.
2: And I was telling Tim it was actually a really good audition.
1: Yeah.
2: The director was a joy.
1: Yes, he's.
2: And it's so nice to walk into an audition room, to have the director there and to really work on the text with you, which is actually kind of rare nowadays in auditions. Sometimes you just sort of get given stuff and you do it and it's a thank you off your pop. But he really worked with me, and I just came out of the audition and I felt great.
1: Yeah, I mean, Clint does that. He really empowers you.
2: Yes, exactly, as how I felt.

0: Yeah.
1: And he is obsessed with excellence. So he drills incredibly hard. He wants everybody to get to the depth of what the core is of what you're saying, mm-hmm. that emotional truth. So he's, I mean, he's absolutely fantastic to work with him, and I'm sure you'll get a chance.
0: Great. Well, say hi from me.
1: I will. Yeah. I will.
2: She's got a CV in her bag. It's interesting, isn't it? Because we're all performers as well. And it's that thing about, you know, you're saying about directors. So for you, Arthur, what do you think? Because you've done some really good, amazing pieces of work, both on telly and theatre and movies. What do you think makes a good director as an actor? What do you look for in a director?
1: That's a great question. I think it depends a little bit on the medium, but at the heart of it, it has to be somebody who, first of all, knows the vision that, you know, is very clear with their vision. But is able to let you find it.
2: Mm-hmm.
1: I think that's very important, to not just slap the result on the actor and say, this is what I'm looking for, but let them develop into it. I don't know. I think being collaboration is collaboration is really important, but also knowing when to rein them back is also equally valid.
0: Very handy.
2: What yes. about you, Joe? What do you think makes a good director?
0: I think a good director is someone who can find things within you that you didn't even know that you could do and bring them out and then add that to your skill set. I really enjoy working with directors that challenge me. Sitting across the room now from one who's made me do many things that I didn't think
2: David,
0: I could do.
2: David, I didn't know David, our...
0: David!
2: Our tech driver was a... Is that what you call tech driver? Is that the term, David? Tech driver? No, engineer. Engineer, there we go.
1: Engineer,
2: tech driver. He's like a bus driver.
0: Yeah. I mean, ones that you can really, really learn from, something new from. I've worked with all kinds of directors, people that have made me cry, people that made me laugh, people that have challenged me, people that I've just thought, well, why are you even in this room doing this? Because what's the point? Mm-hmm. It's the ones that make you really
2: why
0: work.
2: Do you think that? Is that because some... I mean, I've worked with some directors who've been absolutely amazing, and it's trust as well, isn't it? I think that you trust, because I always think when I direct stuff that the rehearsal room has to be a really safe place.
0: Definitely.
2: And it's got to be... You've got to have fun. You've got to be able to, you know, your actors have got to feel comfortable and they've got to play.
0: And be able to make mistakes.
2: And not worry about making mistakes.
1: Absolutely.
2: So, Arthur, what would you do if you weren't an actor?
0: Oh,
1: goodness.
2: If you hadn't been so successful in doing what you're doing now, when was the moment when you thought, I want to be an actor, but if you said, you know, like, oh, I want to be a bus driver like David?
1: Yeah, okay, so full disclosure, I wanted to be an actor my whole life, but I also went to school for classical violin. So I played in an orchestra for 5 years
0: How
1: in Canada.
0: Fabulous.
2: Amazing.
1: And then decided to, you know...
2: Ditch the violin.
1: To jolly old England. I just, you know, violin is beautiful. It's storytelling, but I wanted to do a different kind of storytelling. If I didn't act, would I go back to violin? I don't know.
0: You're an actor muser. You can do both.
2: You could do both. Well,
0: that is so marketable. Come on. Get the violin out now. Where is it?
2: Like, oh God, who's your agent? Who's your agent?
1: Don't make me know. Look,
2: I'm dialing you now. Do you know you can play the fiddle as well?
1: Oh, they're aware. I tell them to hide it whenever possible.
2: Really?
1: No, I love the fiddle, but it's not the medium I want to explore the most.
0: Sure.
1: I like words.
2: So can you just give me the reason why I'm asking you? Because in the show I'm doing at the minute, I have to pretend to play the violin.
1: No, you're kidding.
2: No.
1: You're actually kidding.
2: No, it's truthful.
1: Have mine.
2: And I keep forgetting to put it in my chinage. And then also the... our musical director keeps telling me as well that I'm not fingering with the other hand because I'm just
1: strumming. Well, you're
2: strumming.
1: Holding on the wrong side of the body right now, just so you
2: am
1: know.
2: Am I?
1: You are, yeah. Well,
2: it should be that side.
1: It should be.
0: Tim,
2: that's hilarious.
0: I don't think anyone's going to look at you and think, oh, he's not playing that violin. You're clearly not playing
2: that's
0: the
2: hilarious.
0: Violin.
2: When we finish the intro, I'm going to tell you. So it should be that way.
1: It should be.
2: Oh, that's going to really throw me tonight, isn't it? That's absolutely hilarious. I knew there's a reason why, apart from talking about One Flew Over the Cuckoo's Nest, that you were going to come on
1: exactly.
2: the show today.
1: Fate.
2: Oh, I should have just messaged you last week, shouldn't I, on the instant said, yeah. Well, I didn't know you could play the violin. So how long is it on for, the One Flew Over the Cuckoo's Nest?
1: We're on until May 23rd.
2: Okay, and it's selling really well. The reviews have been amazing.
1: Reviews have been incredible. The reception is amazing. I'd say the audiences are just loving it. Mm-hmm. It's been incredible for us to have such a kind of, you know, like a hot house, like mm-hmm. really, really receptive audiences every single night. It's beautiful to have that opportunity. And it's selling out. It's like, I don't even know if there are that many tickets left, so if you want to come, get them quick.
2: I'm sure there'll be returns.
1: There's always returns.
2: And final question for you, which is a really important question that I ask a lot of actors. Everyone has a different process before they do a show to get them in the zone. And obviously, this is a really physical and mentally demanding role for you. What do you do to prepare?
1: I
2: play the violin. Yeah.
1: I like to center myself and think about the people that every single night we walk on that stage to represent, kind of who this piece is for. I think about them. I think about the disenfranchised and the broken. I think about the abused, and how important it is to represent that for them. And that gets me in the zone pretty quick.
2: Well, again, please send our congratulations to all of the cast and yourself. A marvelous performance.
1: Thank
2: and
1: you.
2: I loved it. I was really, I found it captivating, just the whole experience. And also, we forgot, it's in the round.
1: It is in the round.
2: So you feel really a part
1: of
2: it
1: immersive,
2: as well.
1: Very immersive, yeah.
2: Very immersive. Immersive piece of theatre. Well, you can catch Arthur in One Flew Over the Cuckoo's Nest at the Old Vic until May the 23rd.
0: And for more information and to book tickets, check out oldvictheatre.com. 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
2: Thank you so much for coming to see us.
1: Thanks so much for having me.

0: Have you seen this? Someone put a video of your speech online.
1: My speech?
0: People started sharing it, I guess. And now, I mean, Connor is
2: your
0: everywhere.
2: Your speech is everywhere. This morning, the Connor Project page, it only had 56 people following.
1: Well, how many does it have now?
3: 4,582. 16,239.
1: I don't understand. What happened?
3: You did.

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1: Repost.
2: The world needs to hear this.
1: A beautiful tribute.
2: Favorite. I know someone who really needed to hear this today. So thank you, Evan Hansen, for doing what you're doing.
3: I never met you, Connor, but coming on here, reading everyone's posts.

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1: Now, this week saw the announcement of the nominees for the 2026 Tony Awards, New York's most prestigious theatre awards ceremony.
0: Now, new musicals have been pretty slim this season on the Great White Way. The nominations for new musical are The Lost Boys,
1: Schmigadoon,
0: Titanic,
1: Two Strangers Carry a Crack. Carry a cake across New York. I've done two things you told me not to do. Mess up and bang the table.
0: Well, there we go. Welcome to the Curtain Up Show, Joe Wickham. Now, this is really interesting because obviously Titanic, I saw off-Broadway I remember the first half. The second half, I couldn't remember really very well because we'd had too many vodka stingers. But I did see the London production at the Criterion, which is joyous. And it's so exciting when a show, especially off-Broadway, makes it to Broadway. And Two Strangers Carry Cake Across New York, of course, was at the Kiln and then came into the West End, also at the Criterion, and successfully transferred to New York. And I think it's been running for about 6 months. So I don't know which one's going to win Best New Musical. I mean, the problem this year is there's not been a lot of new musicals to be nominated, and the big snubs were Beaches, which apparently is dreadful.
1: Really, that's such a shame, because that film is one of my absolute favourite films in the world.
0: I know, and this is the problem, because it's one of my favourite movies, but there's no songs from the movie in the musical.
1: You're joking me.
0: Apart from Wind Beneath My Wings.
1: They are missing a trick.
0: And what's really interesting, I think the co-writer of this musical was the co-writer of the book and the movie. So you would sort of think when they sat down, oh, let's do Beaches, the musical on stage, you thought they'd go, well, Beaches the movie has such a great selection of songs.
1: Hydrogen and Fuel.
0: The Glory of Love.
1: Clear. Oh my God, it's just absolutely brilliant music.
0: Do you know what I mean? So you think, why haven't they done that in the musical? And it's not selling very well. I mean, my friends were like, you'd be lucky if it's on when you come and see it in New York, because I don't think it'll run much longer. We should give a heads up to all the Brits nominated. Luke Evans, lovely Luke Evans, has been nominated for Best Performance as an Actor for a Rocky Horror Show playing...
1: Frankenfurter.
0: Leighton Williams has been nominated for The Iceberg in Titanic, which is amazing because he won the Olivier Award for playing an iceberg. And of course, Sam Tutty has been nominated for Two Strangers Carry a Cake Across New York. Well, all will be revealed on Sunday the 7th of June in New York. I sadly arrive in the city on June the 8th, so I miss it by one day. But also, I think that my invitation's been lost in the post. So, you know, there's what can I say?
1: Yeah, sure. Well, it's that time of year again. The Eurovision Song Contest will take place in Austria next Saturday.
0: Before we chat to Dave McMullen, one of the stars of Eurovision Your Decision at the Royal Vauxhall Tavern, let's listen to a banger. This is Heroes.

0: Heroes, Sweden's winning entry from the Eurovision Song Contest in 2015. Oh my goodness, over 10 years ago. I remember when that all came out, and that contest particularly, I remember that year. 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
1: And me, Joe Wickham.
0: Now, Eurovision Your Decision is a love letter to Eurovision. 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It's a guaranteed fabulous fun night out.
1: Joining us now is one of my co-stars, West End legend and thoroughly lovely human, David McMullen. Good afternoon and welcome to The Curtain Up Show.
2: Well, hello.
1: Hi.
2: Thanks for having me.
1: You're welcome.
0: David, first of all, talk to us about Eurovision, Your Decision. What on earth is this show?
2: I keep asking myself that on a nightly basis.
0: This is the sixth year, isn't it now?
2: Yeah, so it's 6 years running. I have done four of those. No, this is my fourth. Mm-hmm. This is my fourth. My goodness, it is, like you said, it's a fever dream of Eurovision bonkersness and madcap antics that just, you wake up thinking, did I dream that last night? Or was that, did that actually happen? Did I just do that? The costumes, the props, the gags, it is all
0: the audience that lifts you when you're down.
2: Very that. Actually, yeah. That is one of the key things about the show, isn't it? It's about the audience and having fun with them. You, like, as we go out there, we don't go out there to present a show. We go out there to have a good time with the audience and facilitate them having a great night. And we get to go along for the ride and have a laugh with them, which is great.
0: And Joe, what is the concept of the show? How does it work out?
1: Well, it's basically Eurovision. It's exactly like the Eurovision Song Contest, except it's a parody. So you come in, there are two presenters, they present the acts, you get the idents, you have the voiceovers, the audience get to vote in the interval on the winner, and I can't think of any words to say about the show I've done for 2 years in a row. Isn't that marvellous? It's exactly like Eurovision, except really, really, really fun. I had some friends in last night, and they absolutely loved it, and one of them actually said to me, it's absolute brilliant nonsense, which is so needed, particularly now. It's crazy, it's insane, but it's just fun and joyous and just a celebration of singers, songs and theatre, really, live theatre.
2: That's it. It's a celebration of all the best things about Eurovision.
1: Definitely.
2: Everything that's great about the Eurovision, like present, past, all through the years. And it is a mini competition.
1: It's almost a love letter to the Eurovision Song Contest.
2: It's exactly what a Eurovision Song Contest is. In one night, one like potted version with a reduced Eurovision company. That's what we are.
1: And budget.
2: And budget. And there's only four of us.
1: Yeah, four of us do 15 songs. I don't know where I get the energy from, honestly. I'm not getting any younger.
2: And we're doing Italian, French, Serbian, Polish, like... Well, I say an approximation of Italian, French, and Serbian.
0: Obviously, David, you know, you are extremely experienced performer. You know, you've been in like Mary Poppins, The Book of Mormons for 200 Mormons.
1: The Book of Mormons.
0: The Book of Mormons for 250 years. You know, and you're very, you know, established and used to sort of doing that sort of style of theatre. How different is the approach to doing Eurovision Your Decision compared to the approaches of those sort of well respected, you know, well orchestrated shows?
2: It's different. It's a very different process. This is a collaborative effort doing Eurovision Your Decision. We all like turn up to the first day of rehearsals and we work it out together.
1: Which was about a week and a half ago.
2: Yeah, it's a rush. I mean, we set all the numbers in 3 days, didn't we?
1: We did. Well, we ran it at the end of the third day, didn't we? Yeah.
2: We had to do a lot of polishing, but we roughly had them. But yeah, this is a completely different entity to doing, say, a musical. This is cabaret, it's audience participation. Whether we want the participation at that moment or not, it comes. And it's just, yeah, there's no fourth wall. We're just in that space together. It's bonkers.
0: Joe, what would you say for you that, you know, like, because obviously you're very experienced as well and you've done lots of, you know, straight theatre and musicals. Mm-hmm. As a performer, how different is Eurovision, your decision in the sort of your approach as a performer towards the product?
1: I think Eurovision, your decision has definitely changed me as a performer. My first year was last year. Mm. Tim finally persuaded me to do it because I've seen it before and watching what was happening on stage, I thought, well, there's no way I can do that. That's far too difficult, far too technical. And when I took the plunge last year, I think you got me in a low moment. I was just coming out of COVID, indeed, yeah. So I would have said yes to anything. I genuinely had the best time.
0: So that was COVID and not a coma. I thought you had said coma.
1: Definitely COVID.
0: Yeah, COVID.
1: And it changed me as a performer. I realised that I can actually... There was more in me that I could do that I didn't realise I could do. It changed me the way I looked at performance, the way I looked at myself as a performer, and also the way I just looked at myself generally. I was actually quite proud of what I achieved, and I absolutely loved it. And it helps that everybody who I worked with on the show, David, yourself, lovely Lucy, who was in it last year, but not this year, and lovely Hannah, who's in it this year. It was just an amazing experience all round. And working at the RVT is brilliant because every single person there is a joy. It's just brilliant. I'm going to do it every single year. You can't get rid of me now.
0: As performers, because obviously, you know, when we were talking to Arthur earlier, we were talking about, you know, it's all been on that performing side of things. How important it is, do you think, as performers, as our careers as our careers develop and we still survive the crazy business that is called show, mm-hmm. How important do you think is that we keep challenging ourselves to do things?
2: Oh, so important.
1: Really important, yeah. Because I think it's easy not to. It's really easy to play it safe and not do it, which I think, gosh, now I'm going to get quite personal. For a lot of my career, I think that's probably what I did. Yeah. And as I said before, with Arthur, I like directors that push me, and Tim is a director that always pushes me to be
0: down
1: better.
0: Down the stairs.
1: Down the stairs.
2: Yeah.
0: Definitely. What about you, David?
2: I definitely think that this show is a challenge in a completely different way to do musical theatre. Like, I think, like yourself, Joe, I kind of fell into a category of doing the same mm-hmm. types of shows and did that for a long time. So then to turn it on its head and do something so wildly different has been an absolute challenge. And because we cover so much in the show, mm-hmm. You're constantly being pushed in a different direction and you're having to flip quickly to suddenly change tact. You know, at one point I'm running around bouncing off the walls and then I'm singing a ballad or, you know, then I'm, you know, rapping in Polish, you know, and you're just flipping on
1: but
2: a dime doing
1: quick changes. But you look fabulous when you do it.
0: Yeah, oh, you
2: thank
0: do.
2: Thank you. It's very kind.
0: What do you think is there any challenges, do you think, now?
1: What? No, what?
0: No. Challenges. It's a challenging show. I mean, it is. I mean, personally for me, I think it's challenging.
2: Yeah.
0: As you said, it's that interesting thing, what you just said, and I never really thought about it, about just flipping in an instant moment. Mm. Because when we do a number and then the next 30 seconds normally involve us running off stage and sort of changing wigs, changing costumes, and then, yeah. You know,
2: getting
0: bless lovely Hannah. Hannah's in 11 numbers bless of the show. Bless her. I mean, she's sensei, you know, I mean, whoever decided to put her in 11 numbers needs to be shot, quite frankly, because
2: yeah,
0: I think
2: it's
0: just...
2: I don't know who did that, Tim.
0: I know, so it was me. Yeah. But, you know, to do all that and to change your physicality with the character mm-hmm. of whatever that song is and as performers to just have that instant instinct to just adapt and how you don't really have time to think about it.
2: No.
1: I think that's the key, though, not having time to stop and think. That's part of the charm. When I start thinking, that's when it all goes wrong.
0: Yeah. And it is like a train, isn't it? I know sometimes when you do shows and directors say, oh, it's like a train. Once you get on, you know, you can't get off. But I feel with EYD, it really is a train.
2: Mm. Once that theme goes at the beginning, it's like, buckle your seatbelts.
0: You're
2: not getting off for the next hour.
0: We should
2: half.
0: Also talk about our audience.
2: Yeah.
1: They're fantastic.
0: Because, you know, this is the sixth year of doing Eurovision, your decision. And, you know, what was great, especially the RVT, is really its heart and its spiritual home for this show. I really believe that. And it was so nice last year because I would come out after the performance. And because it's a bar and we're all in the same, it's not like a theatre where mm-hmm. you'd go, you know, everyone stays for a drink. So you get all the, you get the feedback of what the audience is. And I remember a lot of people's last year, and that's when I discovered that people are coming back really every year. And they say they love it when we do the group numbers, when we're all on stage together. I mean, I like that as well, I have to say.
2: Yeah, it feels great to do numbers together. Because, I don't know, there's something about going through it together. And also, if anything goes wrong, you know, we just look at each other and...
0: Let's talk about that, should we? So I think a personal challenge for me in Eurovision, Your Decision is, as an actor, I find it very challenging not to laugh.
2: Mm.
1: I've noticed.
0: Do you know what I mean? Because it's just like, you know, David's wigs at certain points were, one of them particularly goes flying.
2: Mm-hmm. Yeah.
0: But David, you also, what's really impressive about you, I have to say, is have you ever done wigs? Because you are a dab hand with
1: always fastidious
0: a wig,
1: with his wigs.
0: With all the liquid stuff you've got in bottles that you spray on your wigs.
1: He's always brushing his wig.
2: Well, I learned from the best. When I was doing the Book of Mormon, we actually did a charity cabaret for Mad Trust called A Mad Drag Night, which I co-produced and co-created. And I learned from Reese and from David and from the wigs department at Mormon, who helped us prepare all the wigs, how to steam wigs, how to brush them out properly without getting them all tangled up. So I take it very seriously.
1: You can tell your wigs look beautiful.
2: Yeah, thank you very much.
0: They do. They're very good. So let's talk about Eurovision Song Contest itself. Favourite song, Joe?
1: UK. Just because it's the UK. No, I think Finland are going to win.
0: In all Eurovision history?
1: Oh, in all of Eurovision. Yeah. In all of Eurovision history? Well, I'm totally down with the one I'm doing this year, the French one, Voila. I really
0: so
1: like
0: early
1: that.
0: So early when I said to you, any challenges? And you were like, nah.
1: Oh, well, okay. I didn't say no. Yes, this is actually the hardest thing I've ever had to do on stage ever, is learn a song completely in French when I have very, very basic secondary school
0: French. So how did you do that then?
1: Well, it took a very long time.
0: Did you learn it? Did you listen to French, her singing it in French?
1: Yes, I basically learnt it by listening to it, learnt it phonetically, and did a one line one day, tried to add a second line the second day, forgot it all the third day, had a breakdown on the fourth day. I'm not joking.
0: Moved to Tenerife on the fifth day. Came back 2 days later.
1: I was on the phone to you, Tim. I was still on the phone to you, Tim, crying, I can't learn it, it's French, I can't do it. And I've learnt it. And I'm going to sing it forever now. I'm going to print the dots out. It's going
0: well,
1: in my rip.
0: We've got a backing track here on the studio.
1: I'll do it now.
0: No, absolutely. People can pay to see it. When you say phonetically, how do you mean phonetically? Just so.
1: Well, because I don't really understand what she's saying, even though I do have a translation and I kind of do. So I just listen to how she pronounces it. I write it down how I think it sounds and I learn that. So it's not actually learning the French. It's learning what the sound of what the lady is saying rather than the meaning of what she's saying.
0: And David, you have a couple of songs in various European languages. Has that been your process as well?
2: Yeah. it was very slow.
0: When you're not brushing your wigs.
2: When I'm not brushing my wigs. It's a very slow process. Literally taking a line at a time and going, right, learn those sounds. Try and make sense of it, especially like the languages that don't have a familiarity in the sounds they make. That's the real tricky stuff, where you can't even make sense of a word that sounds similar. So like the Polish that I was learning, that rapping that she does, I thought I can't assign any meaning to this to make my way through it. I have to literally learn the individual sounds, like line by line, and just learn it parrot fashion.
1: And Tim, what's your process for learning the songs in a foreign language?
0: Well,
1: I'd love to know.
0: Well, amazingly, lucky enough, I don't really have much to sing in this show in a European language.
2: How did that work out?
1: who decided who was doing what? You do a lovely rap, though.
0: I did. I do a lovely rap, which I have to say, it took me a while. But again, I had to write it phonetically. Yeah. Mm. And then, it's hard though, isn't it?
1: It's really hard,
0: you know.
2: I loved reading your notes for your rap and the words you found.
0: I know.
2: The gobbledygook, but then it made you find the actual words.
1: Yeah, it does.
0: Because also I'm slightly dyslexic, because, you know, I did cha-cha-cha last year and the year before, you know, I found that really... Yeah. Stressful. I just had to write, how's it sound? You know, Ribena, tin of tuna. No, it wasn't any of those.
2: I don't remember that.
0: No, I know. Well, that's. But you know, it's. I find it doing the show like really. Like I'm quite nervous before we start because I think it's just that undertaking of knowing what we're about to do. But for me, it's just the audience reaction when they get it and they and the gags really land, and just the subtlety of what we've sort of what happens in Eurovision, then sprinkling more on the top. David, so in all Eurovision song contest history, what's your favourite Eurovision song? Or what do you think makes a good Eurovision song? Actually,
2: I mean, it's got to be a bop. There's got to be like a bit of camp fun. I mean, I'm down with a bit of Gina G. I've got I mean, you know, Shame in the Live, you know, contest.
0: Yeah, she's very flat.
2: Because it's such a good song. We should have won
1: it. It transcended Eurovision, though, didn't it? Was it number one? Was it number one here?
0: Well, interesting
2: fact.
0: It was number one, and then it got knocked off the charts.
1: Oh,
0: when you call them the charts, and then the following week it came back to number one.
1: Who knocked it off?
0: I don't know. Somebody else.
1: Someone. Random. We don't remember.
0: Probably
1: them.
0: A rocker. People thought we can't have that camp. You know, gay nonsense being number one.
2: And then it came back.
0: And then it came back. As
2: I
0: all
2: bought the
0: camp
2: CD
0: gays
2: single.
0: Do.
2: I remember buying
0: I
2: it.
0: I do. Yeah. And, you know, Gina G had a really interesting career because she then released a couple more songs. Her album's called Fresh. Mm. And she had a song called... I've got it as well. It's a purple cover, isn't it? What happened to her?
1: Let's get her on.
0: If anyone knows where Gina G is, then please do email us because she's Australian. I think she went back to Australia. Australia's a very nice place to be. Joe, quick question.
1: Yes.
0: Did I ask you a favourite Eurovision song of all time?
1: Of all time, my favourite Eurovision song of all time, it probably is going to be Bucks Fizz, isn't it? Making Your Mind Up.
0: Why?
1: What? It's just lols. To be honest, my knowledge of Eurovision is not as replete as yours and David's, is it?
0: So, well, you know, there is a gay man trapped in there somewhere.
1: He's in here somewhere.
2: I hear him sometimes.
1: He's fighting
2: screaming
1: to come out.
0: So have you listened to this year's competition songs yet?
2: You know what? I've been bad this year. I haven't. I've only heard our entry once.
0: Yeah, I heard it once on the... I'm old school, you see. What I do, I try and avoid... I know Nathan is all about listening... Mm. As soon as the songs are announced for each country, he's like, da-da. And I'm like, don't tell me, because I'm old school. I like a hard one in my hand. I like the CD when it arrives. And then I listen to the disc. I listen to the disc. And then I work out which song. And then I go like, what is that song from? What country is that song from? And then I look at the disc, the CD cover, and then I go, oh, it's Latvia.
1: That is an excellent impartial way of doing it, yeah.
0: And then I have no preconceptions. Like, there is two now that I've listened to coming into the studio today on my, you know, Walkman.
2: Oh,
0: and and I'm like, I haven't had time to look and see what countries they are, but they are bangers. So it's going to be interesting, the actual competition.
1: I look forward to just watching the competition and being presented with them fresh and then being able to make up my mind then. Making my mind up.
0: But it's, of course, also it's the semi-finals as well now on Tuesdays and Thursdays next week.
1: Oh, I could watch those at home because we're off those nights, aren't
0: we? Yeah, that's what I do. Yeah, we should say that Eurovision Your Decision actually is on Monday, Wednesday, Friday and Saturday afternoon before the competition. So before you want to go and everyone wants to go and do their parties and everything and watch the competition. David, any advice for any performers who would like to be in Eurovision Your Decision? Any criteria?
2: Get training. You need to be
0: stamina.
2: You
1: need to be fit. Yeah. I don't know why I'm doing it.
2: I think the best thing for Eurovision is to be open-minded and open-hearted. Like, you've just got to come in and collaborate and go with the flow. Like the filming that we do, I always turn up to that day each year and just go, well, whatever's about to happen right now, let's just ride it out.
0: I was feeling about that when we actually start the show. I remember me and Joe waiting to go on. We're always like, here we go. And it's that theme tune, you know, the... I'm always like, Well, you can catch David, Joe and myself in Eurovision Your Decision at the Royal Vauxhall Tavern until the 16th of May. And for more information and to book tickets, check out
1: VauxhallTavern.com. That's VauxhallTavern.com.
0: And if any of you want to come see the show tonight, then there are tickets on the door. We would advise that there's 120 people watching the show tonight.
1: Yeah.
0: So, yes, and our show starts at 7, 2 hours. We need to go and get our makeup on and your morph suit. Well, that's just about all we have time for this week, but I'll be back same time next Friday with more music, more chat and more suggestions of shows to see across the capital and beyond. Joe, thank you so much for co-presenting today. You've done a marvellous job.
1: Oh, thank you very much. Can I come back? Or
0: no.
1: Am I fine?
0: To finish, one of my favourite Eurovision songs of all time, Gina G. Ooh, argh, just a little bit. Whatever you do, get out and see some theatre, and we'll see you here next Friday at 4 p.m. for the Curtain Up Show live on Resonance FM. 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
1: Hello, my name's Richard Patterson. It's a Tuesday evening in London and you're listening to another episode of Live Tracks, the show where you, the listener, can come into our studio with your favourite tracks and tell us all about them and we'll listen to them. In this episode, I've got a friend, Kiki.
2: Hi, thanks for having me.
1: Yeah, you're very welcome. Yeah, met Kiki just before Christmas at an alternative Christmas kind of fair. And you got talking about your interest in the occult and a degree you were doing, a program you were doing in Exeter. That's right?
2: Yeah, yes. I completed the magic and occult science postgraduate degree back in December. So graduated with that. It was a 1 year kind of postgraduate study experience.
1: Yeah. Okay. And I persuaded you, I invited you in to do the show, and you've got your favourite tracks ahead, and they're not all connected with the occult and things, are they? But there's a sort of theme running through them.
2: Yeah. I think the connecting thread is at different, various points in my life, the spiritual and kind of esoteric exploration of the unseen forces around us is kind of the thread that connects all of these tracks, at least in my view.
1: Yeah, okay. Well, what have you got up for us first?
2: Yeah, so I chose Coyote by Joni Mitchell. I feel as though Joni Mitchell here in this tune really encapsulated kind of the soundscape of the vast plains of the Midwest and Southwest, while also giving a little nod to indigenous legends in North America of the trickster coyote. And she's also famously outlining her brief fling with Sam Shepard. But this is essentially the land that I grew up on in rural Colorado, which is part of unceded Cheyenne, Arapaho, and Ute First Nations territory.

0: Kiki, thank you very much there for your first track. That's Joni Mitchell and Coyote. Now, the next two are interlinked, aren't they? We've got some Schubert and Bob Dylan, and you're going to tell us all about why.
1: So this link was made by Ian Bostridge back in 2015. He positioned them together in an article for The Guardian. And serendipitously, that same year, I entered into my first master's degree, which was in opera performance at the University of Minnesota. And while I was mostly focused in studying / delving into German Lieder, and I was taken in by this literary figure of the doppelganger and the historic figures who claimed were reported to have seen or spoken to their own doppelganger shortly before their own death, including Queen Elizabeth, Goethe, Percy Shelley, Catherine the Great, and Abraham Lincoln, too. So with the doppelganger, I think this concept of seeing an uncanny double really disturbed me, but also awakened this insatiable curiosity for unseen or more than human forces. And perhaps the doppelganger was this catalyst for my switch from opera to magic and occult studies, though there was this gestation period of about 10 years in between. So before Der Leiermann starts, just to quickly introduce it, it's the final song of 24 in Schubert's song cycle, Winterreis, and it's his most sonically sparse. It's the end of the journey, and the situation is pretty bleak for the weary traveler. So he encounters the speaker encounters the hurdy-gurdy player, and the hurdy-gurdy itself is represented by the piano with the repetitive rhythmic and melodic motifs. So the speaker describes the Leiermann playing and remarks on his imperviousness to the cold, to other people surrounding him, his apathy towards him, and to these growling dogs that surround him. And the speaker ends with what I would argue is almost a recognition of his own fate by asking, should I go with you? Will you to my songs play your hurdy-gurdy? So the doppelganger, I think, is subtly alluded to, and the speaker after 24 songs, where he's deeply in his own internal processing, finally sees himself reflected back through Der Leiermann, and it's perhaps implied that maybe they don't return from this winter's journey.

Right. So the next song is Mr. Tambourine Man by Bob Dylan. And Bob Dylan's subject in The Free Will and Bob Dylan is compared by Ian Bostridge to Schubert's subject. Bostridge recognizes this sort of kinship between the speaker and also a parallel between the hurdy-gurdy man and Dylan's tambourine man. And when I was studying and I encountered this article at first, I ate this up. I was trying to myself reconcile my classical music pursuits with this deep love for the storytelling found in folk music, specifically folk music, the folk music revival of Greenwich Village. And so this comparison really appealed to me, and subsequently

0: That's your third track there, Geeky, Mr. Tambourine Man from Bob Dylan. 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And if you would like to come on to Life Tracks, all you need to do is send in a message to info@resonancefm.com and we'll tell you all about how you can come in and record your Life Tracks show. So that was a fascinating link between the Schubert there and Bob Dylan, Kiki. Next track is coming up is Fleetwood Mac.
1: Yes, Rhiannon. So for me personally, Stevie Nicks has always been personal hero and style icon, and I grew up listening to Fleetwood Mac and bands of that time because my parents grew up in the 70s, and these were some of my earliest, I think my earliest exposure to music outside of like church and musical theater that I would see, as my grandma was a costume designer for a local theater in Colorado. So Fleetwood Mac is one of the few bands I still regularly return to, even in my adult years. And I think that just proves how relevant the album still is today. So this song, I think, is about a Welsh deity who Stevie Nicks introduces as a Welsh witch when she introduces the song. And it was a name of a character in the book Triad, which I still haven't read, but from there she researched and wrote the song about the Welsh deity. And the lyrics, I think, imply this, the nature of one who moves between worlds of the seen and unseen. And I think it's just another gorgeous blending of modern with mythical legend.

0: Oh, hi, we're back. The next tune, I love that song so much.
1: Yeah.
0: Sure. The next tune is Kate Bush, and I chose a kind of weird and wonderful, in my opinion, Kate Bush song called Waking the Witch. And I chose it. It's so experimental and esoteric and full of what I think is so much sonic depth. So the song is about, which was written about witch trials, and Bush uses mythologization to tell the tale of a woman who is accused of witchcraft, and she's in the song pushed underwater to see if she will sink or float as part of her trial for being a witch. And you can hear this reflected in the splashing effects that are embedded into the song's texture. And she also uses some experimental, like, electronic sounds. I think there's Morse code in the song, though I haven't delved into that as much. But I chose it because the term witch is inherently political, both historically and currently, as it's by default positioned opposite institutional religion. And Bush also remarks on the political statements of the song being a reflection on the concept of witch hunting, and specifically the fear of women's power and how this ties into misogyny or any systemic fear or hatred of women, and a fear of what she calls the strong female intuition and instincts.
2: Wake up.
3: You must wake up.
4: Wake up.
5: Wake up, man.
6: 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Pay attention.
7: 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Wake up.
5: Wake up, love.

0: See that little light up there?
1: Wake up, Slippy Head.

0: Well, thank you, Kiki, for that Kate Bush. Yeah, I don't know what I'm going to say, really.
1: It's a weird one.
0: I've got to go back and hear that again.
1: Yeah.
0: Thank you, yeah. On to track six now, which is a Danish artist.
1: Yes, Mirker, who is she's a classically trained vocalist, Amelie Brun, and she blends these classical vocal training with modern metal and contemporary styles, and she's done a few albums that are very vastly different, which I think it's a testament to her kind of artistry and her versatility as an artist. So this song is written with inspiration from Njalsaga and the Song of Sp-

0: Well, thank you again. That is just a really great track. I'd go and see her.
1: Oh, same. That's a dream, yeah.
0: Yeah, yeah. Florence and the Machine is to follow.
1: Yes.
0: So, again, magic? Sympathy Magic.
1: Sympathy Magic. So Florence wrote this, Florence and the Machine, or the artist known as Florence and the Machine, wrote this one after a near-death experience in 2023. And I really connected with the themes of the album, and especially in the song. She has a line here where she's stating, "I no longer try to be good. It didn't keep me safe like you told me that it would," which I think is a sentiment that many women and femmes can relate to. And I think especially today, there's this sort of grief that I think many women and femmes in my own life are currently feeling, where we've realized with recent revelations like the Epstein files and horrific conditions endured by people of Gaza, Sudan, Congo, Tigray, and the Black and Indigenous people in the Americas, and women and children who've been, or who've made reports of abuse from within the ICE detention centers, that no amount of conformity to behavioral expectations, which are based on this sort of gender essentialist propaganda, like softness or aversion to confrontation, will ever be enough to keep us safe in a world that's frankly kind of run by predators. But anyways, this part of the song is reclaiming autonomy. And I think what I get from, and what I appreciate about the last part of the song, is that the grief and trauma that the singer is feeling is then transmuted into this glorious exclamation of strength and self-determined power, and that's what really struck me as resonant.

All right, that was Florence and the Machine with Sympathy Magic. And the next tune I chose is an Agnes Obel, who's an Icelandic artist, her song The Curse. Agnes Obel wrote this song about how we as humans kind of construct these narratives of our own lives, which I'm kind of doing right even now. She says, even though so many things and almost anything that happens is a result of a lot of things outside of our own control, and they don't on first glance or blush have any meaning, you know, they're seemingly completely accidental, but our minds want to put meaning into everything and to make sense of them. And I think that's also a strength, is to make new meaning from some things that we feel no control over, and again to alchemize a situation that could have been disempowering or traumatizing into maybe the cornerstone moment that spurred us into action. And that can completely change a narrative. We can completely decide that the natural trajectory of a certain narrative no longer aligns, and we have the power to, I think, rewrite and write our own natural ending with that.

0: Kiki, it's time for your last track.
1: Yeah.
0: Thank you so much for spending time coming on the show.
1: Yeah, thanks for having me. It's been fun. It's been a treat.
0: Has it been okay? Is it?
1: Yeah, it's been so fun. Just to kind of go down memory lane and reflect on my experiences and the art that shaped and just has always stuck with me. And so for this last track, I selected Nina Simone, who's maybe one of my favorite artists ever. And I selected I Put a Spell on You. So I want to point out, up to this point, the playlist has been very racially homogenous, and that was mostly intentional as it reflects kind of this, what I inherited as a white woman, and is reflective of the first kind of part of my life before I really started unlearning sort of these conditionings that I inherited, and started focusing on advocacy and activism and decolonization. So Nina Simone, I think, is the ultimate artist, because she's not only an incredibly talented, classically trained at Juilliard pianist, she's intelligent, and also her music is so authentic and I think raw. She's also a civil rights activist, and she immortalized and preserved events like the murder of Medgar Evers and the Alabama church bombing, which were both kind of hate crimes directed at the Black American community in the late 60s. And she immortalized them through her song, the Mississippi Song, I can't say the full title, which may otherwise have been buried and maybe fallen into obscurity had Nina not immortalized them through her song. And that's kind of just like the history of the United States. So Nina Simone, before we do this song, said the definition of an artist is to reflect the times. And she also remarked on how artists have this ability to be architects of change. And to keep with the occult themes here, I chose I Put a Spell on You to hopefully remind people, and especially artists, that we do have power and obligation in moments of immense uncertainty and instability.
0: Okay, well, we'll play out with Nina Simone. Thank you for listening to us this Tuesday evening on Life Tracks. There'll be another one along in another month's time. And again, as I said, if you wanted to pitch your own show, come in and play your own tracks, just send us an email at info@resonancefm.com. And at some point, we may get a Life Tracks website with lots of links and background to our guests. And Kiki, you were at Exeter University for your magic occult science?
1: Yes.
0: Yeah. So we'll put the link on there. But if you're interested in Kiki's journey here at Exeter University, then just search for Exeter magic occult science, and you'll find it there. Yeah. Mm. And if you've got any questions as well, please info@resonancefm.com, and we'll pick them up. So yeah, let's now listen to Nina Simone, and thank you, Kiki.
1: Thank you. Thank you for having me.

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1: 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I'm Alex Fitch, and this is Resonance's monthly show about comics, graphic novels, and sequential art. In today's programme, I'm talking to a pair of comic and graphic novel creators who depict strong women in their work. In the second half of today's show, I'll be talking to Terry Moore about his long-running series, Strangers in Paradise, as well as venturing into other genres, including zombies and superheroes, in such titles as Rachel Rising, Spider-Man Loves Mary Jane, and Echo. However, in the first half of the show, I'm talking to Catriona Chapman about her latest graphic novel, The Pass, which is set in the world of stressful restaurant businesses in London. The Pass is Cat's first graphic novel published by Fantagraphics, and alongside working on this book, she has continued as the head of marketing at British graphic novel publisher Avery Hill. So we'll be talking about all the above and much more. My interview with Cat was recorded at Cartoon County, a monthly get-together for comic creators in Brighton, which was recorded in a pub in the Lanes, so you'll have to forgive the background noise. So, the last time you were at Cartoon County, Cat, you were talking about your two previous books, Breakwater, which is all about Brighton, all about the experiences of a bunch of people working and getting to know each other through a kind of a rundown cinema. You also spoke about Let Me In, which was about you and your boyfriend at the Times visit to Latin America, both of which were published by Avery Hill, both of which have a kind of a degree of autobiography to them to different extents. How did the experience of working on those two books lead to this one?
2: I think I always kind of had this idea I'd like to make fictional graphic novels, but I had no idea how to do it. And for me, doing autobiographical stuff was the easiest way to get into storytelling. So I did lots of, I did these little zines and things that were mostly autobiographical stories. And then I did the first graphic novel, which was autobiographical. And then I kind of did this sort of leap into fiction by using a physical building that was real and a job that I did in Brighton when I was a teenager that was real. So the setting was in my head and it was very real, but I kind of then made up the story. And then with this one, I felt like it was a bit more of a proper step into just making more of it up, basically. So yeah, I've not worked as a professional chef. I've worked in cafes making sandwiches and coffee, but I've always enjoyed watching shows about chefs, and I just thought there was a lot I could relate to about the having a creative job and a sort of demanding job. And I also work for a small company, so that came into it as well, the sort of pressures of running a small business. And yeah, I was just, Ricky actually from Avery Hill, the boss of Avery Hill, who's my boss and my editor, said to me, I think you should do a book about a chef because you like cooking. And I thought that was a good idea because I just thought it was, I know the type of people that go into this job. It's a sort of type A personality. It's a very perfectionist, demanding kind of job. And I thought that would be an interesting type of person to write about. So that's where it all came from.
1: I mean, it feels it's quite zeitgeisty at the moment with things like the release of the film The Menu, although there isn't a serial killer in this book, and the TV series The Bear, which has been incredibly popular as well. I mean, I don't know if it's because we seem to be living in an incredibly sort of high-pressured time at the moment, but actually seeing these dramas about the kind of lives of high-pressured chefs feels to be something that speaks to our times, perhaps, a little bit, trying to do something that is analogue but also still very high-pressure.
2: Yeah, I think so. I think it slightly dawned on me later in the book process about that. I think initially I was interested in these type of people put pressure on themselves to do very well, and I'm always interested in the internal sort of life of my characters and what they're sort of going through. But yeah, I think that does come into it. I think they're trying to prove themselves within the context of this is how you do it if you do this kind of work. And there is an immense pressure that's put on people to achieve and to do well. So, yeah.
3: Was there any particular aspect of the real world that you encountered that you did feed into this? I mean, the fact that it's the restaurant that is the kind of main location for the book, Alley, in Lordship Lane, that feels like you might have come across that sort of location, that sort of place to inspire this fictional version.
2: I basically based it on a lot of material that I'd just watched, okay. A lot of documentaries and things about kitchens, and I just had to set it somewhere, and I thought about where I live in South London and I thought that would be a good place. It's definitely not based on anything I'm familiar with particularly as a place, but I thought it was a fitting kind of, there's a scene where the main character's parents sort of grill her on why she's not in a more upmarket location. Mm. So I definitely wanted it to be, not like central London. but it's just a group of small people who are really doing their best and really trying to make a success of something. And they're probably very overworked and doing more than they should be. And there's probably stuff that came into that from my publishing work working for a tiny company where everyone probably does more than they should.
3: You weren't trying to manifest a really nice restaurant near where you live by writing about it.
2: That would be nice, actually, yeah.
3: It's got a really great cast of characters. The main chef, her family life, the other people who work there, the sous chef, the young guy who kind of grows herbs on an allotment and is trying to become a cocktail maker. Where did the cast of characters come from? Do you kind of start off with the main idea and then try to think how would people fit into this environment?
2: Yeah, I started with the main character, obviously, because I wanted this super ambitious kind of, personality. And then I kind of like the idea of three main characters only because my last book was two main characters. And I just thought, why not try and slightly increase what I did last time? So I like the idea of this group of three, and I thought it would be interesting if they were from quite different backgrounds, and they're all super invested in making this work, but they're all very different and they all have their own sort of issues going on. I just thought it would be interesting. I did this thing early on where the restaurant closes for Christmas and all the characters go off to their family sort of homes for Christmas, and I thought that'd be an interesting way to show these three main characters, where they've come from. And how that might play into how they are now as reasonably young adults.
3: And as you said, it's not just they're working in the restaurant, but also the pressures they put on themselves, the sort of relationships they have with their families. And the head chef in particular, who is also trying to enter a competition and win at that, it feels like one of the kind of the leitmotifs of the book is that people are never satisfied with how successful they are. They always kind of, there has to be something else. There's some sort of way of, finding your place in the world.
2: Yeah, yes, definitely. And I definitely wanted her to have been in this world sort of right from a young age, and kind of it was always the path she was going to be on. And so, yeah, there's definitely the sense that she's never considered doing anything else. And as you say, the idea of success is this, like you say, people are never satisfied. They achieve one thing and they immediately want to achieve something more. So I wanted to look at that, definitely. She's definitely the most ambitious, I think, of all of them in the career-driven sense. But she's trying to prove herself because of her father as well, which I thought that would probably be quite interesting if she had a successful chef father that she definitely didn't want to. I mean, I guess that's always going to be a difficult thing for anyone who goes into the same line of work as a parent. She's trying to create her own thing. But also I liked the fact that the parents do have a lot to say and they would like to have a lot of input on it, and she's always trying to push back on that. But as I've said to some other people talking about this book in other interviews, that there's never anything that's really black and white about it. Like what the parents say to her isn't wrong. They're giving her advice and she doesn't want to hear it, but no one is really wrong. It's just that she's trying to do one thing and they don't quite understand her approach, I guess. I don't know if that makes sense.
3: I've just paused on a couple of pages here, which have some great use of kind of sound effects that are incorporated into the artwork. The very sort of serpentine shh that comes out from the opening of a pot that's on the boil. It's a book that feels very sort of about the experience of being in a certain place where it's a busy kitchen, where there are smells, there is, there's fire, there is steam, that sort of actual sort of visceral sense of being surrounded by all of this stuff going on. Was it a particular challenge to bring that to the page? Was that sort of the way that the chef in the book is setting herself a challenge, you know, to win at a competition? Did you in a way also kind of set yourself a challenge saying, actually, if I'm going to depict this kind of world on the page, how do I do it with page layouts? How do I do it with sound effects in a way that perhaps pushes me a little bit more on this project?
2: Yeah, definitely. I did think that the main change that I made in approach from my previous books was that I didn't use a grid of panels. And I just wanted to kind of, I thought that was a crutch that I'd been using for too long, where I would just have this regular grid and I would change up how many of the grid that I would use for each size of panel, but it was always the same. And with this, I thought, I just want it to be really immersive and I'll drop panels in where I think they should be, but every page is kind of a little bit different. And I guess I wanted that to bring the reader in. I did a high pressure customer facing job for a good number of years, and I brought a little bit of that in, of just like, it's overwhelming and my god, and I've just got to deal with everything. I guess that's what these shows like The Bear do really well as well, but I don't think mine is quite as dramatic as that.
3: Well, I think, you know, talking of kind of dropping in panels, I think, again, this page on the left is a really good example where you have two main images where the page sort of fades from one sort of close-up of the character to a wider shot, to use kind of filmic terms, at the bottom, and then you've superimposed a couple of panels on the top. Where does that come in the kind of creation process? Do you have a loose kind of description of the page in the script? Do you then do an overall thumbnail of the larger image and then think, where do the smaller ones go on top?
2: Yeah, I always write it as a script first, and like you say, like, I think of it as a film, so I write it like a screenplay, and I think that page, it just said cooking montage. So then I just would look for, I did actually at one point, there was a documentary I liked that I found on YouTube that was about a small restaurant. And I took lots of just screenshots watching that of chefs kind of like in action doing things. So I did use bits and pieces of that I took from that and just kind of collaged things together, I guess.
3: So it's full script, loose breakdowns, pencils, colours.
2: Yeah, I do the script, and then I have an editor look at that, and then I do... I did the whole book as line art with no colour, and then I had an editor look at that, and then I did the colour. The colour is the part that I'm most comfortable with, so I leave that for the end when I can just sort of, it's almost autopilot, I can just finish it off at that point.
3: I mean, compared to your other books, obviously your Latin American one was very vibrant in terms of the colour of that part of the world. Breakwater was more sort of subdued. This seems to have brown as the main sort of colour, in order for then things like the purpley blue of her headband to pop against it. Was that, I mean, did you try out different colour schemes for the interior of the restaurant to see what would work well as sort of place setting that you could then react against?
2: I'm not a massively sort of experimental artist. I just kind of often go with the first thing that springs to mind. The thing I struggled with were the kitchen scenes, because everything I like colour a lot, and every kitchen is just lots of brushed steel and white. And I thought, this is going to be quite boring, all these kitchen scenes in terms of colour. So I did then, probably the colour of her headbands and things was just me trying to bring in some colour. That I think I kind of pick the colour palettes for different moments depending on the mood of the scene. So if it's a sort of upbeat scene. I want it to be quite sort of warm and bright colours. And if it's an emotionally sort of dark scene, it tends to be quite dark and subdued. And also that bit I mentioned earlier, when they go to their family homes, I really wanted to contrast the different colour palettes of the houses, because her family, they're rich and the house is kind of very tasteful and it's all white. And then Lisa's family, it's more like a family home. There's kids and it's very bright and colourful. So I do things like that with the colour. That's what kind of leads the colour decisions, really.

0: Are you, is the book aimed at?
1: It's adult.
2: Yeah, I mean, there's nothing in it I don't think that would upset anyone. No.
1: No.
2: But I guess, you know, as a sort of slice of life drama set in a London restaurant, it's not necessarily going to appeal to kids, but it's not inappropriate for them.
1: No, yeah, definitely.
2: What was your relationship like with your new publisher? I mean, first of all, how did you get this in front of Fantagraphics?
1: I was very lucky. I got an email from them, which was maybe the most exciting moment of my life, and it was about someone else's book.
2: Have a look at mine.
1: Exactly. Lizzie Stewart had a book coming out, and she had given my name as someone that would blurb it potentially. Oh, nice. Which I didn't know, and they just emailed everyone on her list of people that she knew, and I gave them a quote for her book cover, which I thought was going to be the end of it. But I did just think, well, since I've got this person's email now, I should probably, I was already kind of had a script for this. So I thought, well, this is just really good timing. And I really didn't think anything would come of it, but I just was very lucky, I think.
0: Does that mean it's coming out in America at the same time?
1: Yes, it's already out. Yeah. It came out January. Yeah.
2: Do you think part of the appeal to an American publisher is that it's a slice of life of kind of like current British culture?
1: I think so. I think I enjoy reading books that are set in places that I, you know, I'm less familiar with. And I think, yeah, American audiences quite like an English setting. Mm.
2: And they didn't require any kind of glossary of British terms.
1: No, there was one specific moment, which I can't even remember, where he, as an editor, he queried it and said, "This sounds odd to me." Huh. And I said, that's interesting, because it doesn't sound odd to me at all, but I'll change it if you think. And he was like, no, it's probably just a cultural thing. But also, I include a reference to, what's his name, the chef from the 80s. No.
2: The one who liked to drink a lot.
1: Yeah.
2: Keith Floyd.
1: Yeah. I include a reference to Keith Floyd, and I did ask people, is this kind of silly, because no one's going to know what I'm talking about? And they said, well, no, include it. People can Google it if they want to know who that is.
2: Well, there was one moment I had to Google, I don't know if we've gone past it yet, where the young mixologist, to use a term, is using some kind of herb that I'd never heard of before, and so I had to look it up, and it was like a peppery Asian herb that has notes of citrus and pepper. Yes. That seems to tie into the fact that every year there seems to be a new exciting ingredient that all the chefs kind of latch onto. Was that one that you had come across before, or did you think, I'm going to create this as the next hip ingredient and see if anyone picks up on it?
1: I wasn't trying to spark
2: that
1: a trend.
2: That would be really funny though.
1: But I did do lots of research, because I wanted to show that excitement of when you really do love the work, and it's creative and it's exciting, and you are sharing it with this little close group, that you're often bringing discoveries to each other and saying, what about this? And try this. But I wanted to look up something that I thought most people probably wouldn't have heard of, and I hadn't heard of it, so I was just Googling, you know, cocktail ingredients, and there were a few times where I had to mention dishes and things, and I just used that as an opportunity to show the type of food. I didn't want to focus on the type of food that they're making that much, because I didn't want the book to get into discussions about different types of cuisines, and, you know, like there's molecular gastronomy, which some people think is ridiculous and some people think it's great, and I just didn't want to get into that debate at all. But I wanted it to be clear that it's high-end food.
2: Yeah.
1: So I would research, like, what's the name of a dish that maybe not everyone's heard of, that if that's on the menu, that gives a clue as to what kind of place it is. So with that particular scene, I was just Googling what's an ingredient that is quite obscure that they might have just come across that maybe is trendy.
2: Nice.
1: I don't know.
2: I mean, there's obviously been a long kind of transatlantic dialogue between American comics and British comics. But for you as a creator, with this as your first book published in America, have you been getting different feedback from American readers? Have you had American readers for the first time in your career? What's it been like?
1: That's a good question. I mean, Avery Hill's distributed in America.
2: Yeah.
1: So I do think I've always heard from American readers. But it was a bit different to have this sort

0: mainly published there. A lot of the press I've done has been American, and there was also a French edition that came out simultaneously. Ah. So I've actually done loads of stuff for that. So that was a new experience. Breakwater was translated into French, but much later. So this was the first time I've had two editions coming out at the same time, which was really exciting. I had to do a couple of things. I was supposed to go to France, I was just saying earlier, but my trip was cancelled in the end. The whole Angoulême thing was a bit of an issue. But, oh well.
1: And the French, has there been feedback from the French audience?
0: Yeah, they. I mean, with the fact that it's food related, and
1: well,
0: her father is implied that her father's French. So yeah, they people seem to have liked that. It did get mentioned on TV in France, which that's the first time that's ever happened to me. And radio, I had to do a little radio interview. So that's none of that's ever happened with my books before. So I feel very lucky that they just seem to like this one. And that probably the Fantagraphics name helped a little bit as well. Mm. But it was that thing as well, because I work in book marketing in the UK, and you're always like, I would love for one of Avery Hill's books to get mentioned on TV and to have someone hold it up and go, this book is amazing, but it just doesn't seem to happen in this country. I came into comics from more of a fine art. I was always like an observational drawer, more than anything sort of very stylized. I think I have that thing, I don't know if you've heard of it, aphantasia, where you don't have vivid mental imagery. And so I've always struggled with making artwork look really wild and crazy. I'm just like, realism is where I know how to do it. So I think that plays into it. I'm not sure, I tend to read a lot of stuff that's got very different styles. One of my biggest influences was Hate by Peter Bagg, which is completely unrelated to this, except it's not in the sense that it's about sort of the mundane day-to-day life of the characters, but visually it's very different.
1: I mean, I suppose it does have a kind of British illustration kind of quality to it. People like Raymond Briggs, you know.
0: Yeah, I think that's true. Yeah, I hadn't really thought of that, but...
1: And maybe when you work in paint, it kind of leads you into a certain kind of illustration style, as opposed to if you're working just in pen and ink.
0: Yeah. Because Breakwater was black and white as well, and that was more sort of charcoal-y, which was nice. It suited the kind of cinema, the black and white film kind of vibe of it. But I was happy to get back to colour, because I do enjoy it.
1: I mean, and in that sense, because you were working with a new publisher, did they have any additional... kind of suggestions or demands regarding the number of pages, regarding the fact that it was in colour, you know, even the weight of the paper that they were going to use compared to what you would have used with Avery Hill?
0: Not really. Okay. No, they did some nice embossing on the cover, which I've never had that before. So that was a nice surprise. I didn't even know that was until I got the book that they were doing that. The French book, they're more specific about the page count, that publisher, and they had a bunch of spare pages at the end, so they got me to do some illustrated recipes, which was really fun. So I did a double page spread for each of the main characters with a recipe that they might have made in this restaurant. But yeah, that was sort of just to fill the pages.
1: Did you try out those recipes to make sure they worked?
0: They were actually, apart from the cocktail, which I'd never made, they were things I've made before, so...
1: Cool.
0: I guess so.
1: Nice. There is a difference between the conversations in the restaurant and then when the lead character goes to a competition, it becomes more staccato and silent. So when you were thinking about the pacing.
0: I'm not sure I really intended anything with that. I'm most interested in the relationships between the characters that know each other well, so I think I do linger over those scenes and their interactions more. And I think I wanted to do things with that scene where it conveyed that she was, because I think she says at one point she hasn't travelled much, she hasn't done much other than work in this field. And so I wanted to convey that this was a whole new thing for her, and that she was maybe discovering things through going on this sort of trip. I'm not sure why it was so silent, because you're right, there wasn't that much dialogue in that bit. I don't know. I do like to mix a lot of, I feel like a lot of my scenes are quite talky, so I do like to have silent moments and scenes with less dialogue. I always have these single pages to break up scenes. And I do like to have scenes that are, yeah, there's just scenes where she goes and sits by water and stares into it and things, which are telling you what's going on inside that person. But yeah, you're right, that was a very silent scene. I'm not sure why.
1: In fact, they're all moments of contemplation. The cover, this one I paused on, you know, something to do with inner monologues and outer monologues.
0: Yes, yeah, I like that. The pass being a physical part of the kitchen between the public area and the private behind the scenes. I like the idea of that. You've got the inside, you know, the interior life of the character, and then how they interact with people. And then you've got also the sort of public face that people put on. There's a scene where Claudia goes to the little courtyard behind the restaurant and just like breathes out, and she's been telling everyone that she's not worried, and then she has this scene where she goes and just sits there and is probably, I'm trying to imply that she is, she's not as calm as she's saying she is. So I like those moments which are playing with, as you say, yeah, what people can see and what people are hiding and things, what's public and what's private.
1: How do Avery Hill feel about their published authors going on to other publishers?
0: Avery Hill always...
1: Fly, my children, fly.
0: That's what Ricky always says, is that he wants to be a springboard for people to do other things. And he knew that I was probably going to show this around different people. And also, he said that he would publish it if I wanted to, but I also said to him, well, we keep talking in interviews about how Avery Hill is about supporting young creators, and I'm like 47, so I feel like I've pushed my luck doing two books with you already. And he was like, well, that's, if you wanted to, he would have done it if I couldn't find anyone else. Yeah, it is nice to hand it off to someone and just say, please help make this into a book now. Yeah.
1: You can find more info about Catriona Chapman's work by going to her website, catrionachapman.com. That's catrionachapman.com. You can find more info about her graphic novel, The Pass, by going to the publisher, fantagraphics.com. That's fantagraphics.com. And my previous interview with Kat about her graphic novels Breakwater and Let Me In, also recorded at Cartoon County, can be found on our blog, www.panelborders.wordpress.com. As mentioned earlier, my Q&A with Kat was recorded at Cartoon County, a monthly get-together where a comic book creator comes and talks to an audience of their peers in Brighton. Normally held at a pub in the lanes called The Walrus, because of the Brighton Fringe, the May Cartoon County event will be taking place in Waterstones, Brighton, near Churchill Square. From 6:30 p.m. on Monday the 18th of May, I'll be talking to Mfanwe Tristram about her graphic novel, Noisy Valley, about community protest in South Wales, and to Olivia Sullivan about her book, Oracles, a graphic novel about travelling through the wilderness to face the complexities of grief and loss. Tickets are £5 and come with a complimentary drink and the ability to buy each of Miff and Olivia's books afterwards and get them signed by the authors. That's taking place at Waterstones in Brighton on Monday the 18th of May. So to book tickets, please go to tinyurl.com/noisyoracles. 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I'm Alex Fitch, and if you're just joining us, then I'm afraid you've missed my interview with Catriona Chapman, talking about her new graphic novel, The Pass. However, a longer version of today's show will be available as a podcast shortly on our blog, www.panelborders.wordpress.com. In the second half of today's show, I'm talking to independent American graphic novelist Terry Moore.
2: In a Q&A that was recorded live on stage at the Lakes International Comic Art Festival, I'm chatting to Terry about his long-running comic series, Strangers in Paradise, his explorations of other genres, such as superheroes in Echo and Spider-Man Loves Mary Jane, zombies in Rachel Rising, and much more.
3: There's this old cliche that so-and-so doesn't need any introduction, but you are, you know, very much like the archetypal American independent cartoonist. You've been working in the industry for several decades now. Your loyal following built up and up and up over the years. You now have hundreds of comics under your belt. You were poached, and we can talk about that later, by the likes of Marvel as you got a good reputation as a comics writer and artist. But in terms of breaking into the industry, when the first issue of Strangers in Paradise came out, you'd been working as a video editor for a number of years. You'd been wanting to break into cartooning. Could you talk a little bit about those early days?
4: Yeah, I was an editor for videotape editor for TV, commercials, things like that, working with ad agencies. And I'd been doing that for a long time, like 10 years. And I was over it. Most people can only work with advertising agencies a short period of time. and I was looking for some, you know, I had tried my guitar. I was tried working as a regular person. And I thought, what do I have left that I can try? And what I had left that was making me happy was drawing. Mm. And I had been drawing comic strips since I was 13. And I'd always had this fantasy, because when I was a kid, there were newspapers and newspaper cartoonists were popular. I wanted to be in the newspaper. Mm. And but that industry was kind of already hit its peak, and it was really already starting to like die down. The old guys were still around, but nobody was really replacing them. And but I continued to try to cartoon. So I developed a lot of different strips. I tried every idea under the sun. Mm-hmm. And what it turned out to be, it was a great workshop. And what I did was I went ahead and then created 200 characters in my head and on paper. Mm-hmm. Some of them were good, some of them were bad, but it was just a great way to go through your ideas. And I ended up with three basic characters, which was, I ended up with the sharp-tongued girl, and the girl next door who you would get to babysit, you know, very decent and sweet. And then the guy who was the only guy in town who could manage to be friends with both of them. And they changed looks a little bit, but they ended up being Kachu, Francine, and David. And when I realized that the comic strips were, I kept sending them in and submitting them, they were rejected. And I got a really great advice from Charles Schultz's editor. And she said, your stuff is funny, it's good, but you have no sense of place. You need a setting. Give us a sense of place and where we are with all this. So I was driving around doing errands thinking about that, and I passed a townhouse near a university in our neighborhood. And I could picture the three of them sharing space on one of those upper floors, an apartment. And I went home and I drew this picture, I've posted it, of all of them in the same room. And I took them from cartoony to a little bit better for comic book. And suddenly when I was drawing them there, Kachu was painting a portrait of Francine. Kachu's looking at Francine. Francine's looking at her boyfriend. David is there waiting for his chance for Kachu. And suddenly I could see the triangle and I could just picture how they all work. And it just, suddenly the story was there. And I started drawing the first issue. And I drew it in the wrong format. comics are very vertical in America. And I drew it to more of a Love and Rockets format, which was a little more, you know, 8x10. And but I drew the entire first issue, put it on Xerox, very low tech. And I went to a comic book convention, and I'm very shy. I would never do this for myself, but I would do it for the book, damn it. So I took my book and I went to every retailer on the floor and I said, if I can get this to be a comic book, would you keep it in your store? Would you put it in your store? And they're flipping through and they see the page where Francine is taking her clothes off in the park, and they go, hell yeah. And I thought, yes. And actually at that same convention, for some reason, there was DC was there. This was back in 91 or 92. Archie Goodwin was there, and this was in Dallas. And there were a number of junior guys there, junior editors. And so I started with a junior editor over on the left, and they passed me about two guys down. And then I ended up with Archie, and he looked at it and said, you know, you show a lot of promise here. I like the expressions and all that. We might be able to get you a couple of jobs on some of the, you know, the back stories. And I went home. I was so encouraged. Finally, a door that didn't shut on me. And I did more research, figured out the real specs, and redrew the book to that spec. And I found, I'd been talking to Jeff Smith about self-publishing, and back in that day, self-publishing was booming the same way that suddenly everybody had a band. It was the same way. Now everybody had a book, and they were self-publishing it, and there were a bunch of famous self-publishers. And Jeff came to town. I went to dinner with him and the comic book guys, and he filled my ear full of like, oh, it's so easy. It's so easy. And I thought, okay. And so I had that in my mind, but I was starting from scratch. So I found a small publisher in the next city, Antarctic Press. And they said, we'll do a three-part miniseries. Can you do a second issue? And I said, yeah, I think I can. I hadn't drawn it yet, but I said, yes. And so that's how I did it. I got started with a small publisher in a nearby city who did a miniseries. And I did three issues and a trade paperback, and it sold really well for them. They were very happy. They wanted to keep me on. But after three issues and a trade, I had only made $1,800. And that wasn't going to work for me because it wasn't a vanity project. I was looking for a new career. So I'm thinking about what Jeff told me, and I told Robin, we're going to self-publish. She said, good luck. And I started self-publishing, and the first issue sold like 10,000 copies, and all the money came to me, you know. And now I thought, okay, this is going to work. And that's how I got started. And I've been doing it ever since.
3: Very good. Is there a clicker for the computer so we can show some images? Thank you. Obviously, you know, you were just saying how you then had to come up with a story for the second issue. And obviously, as time has progressed, brilliant, thank you. There have been, you know, over 100 issues featuring these characters. How far in advance were you starting to think about their lives? I mean, there is this kind of like saying that does the rounds these days of characters kind of living rent-free in your head. You know, even with the original miniseries, you have flashbacks to the characters in high school, and then later on in the comic, I think it's issues 14, 15, you do a whole kind of flashback serial of their high school lives. So were you starting to think both kind of backwards and forwards how their lives might progress, or was it, oh my goodness, this is selling, what happens next?
4: It's a balance.
3: Okay.
4: I think the only way to get it to work is that you have to be able to plug in. Like, for instance, if I was to suddenly take on a job and write a short story for James Bond or Jason Bourne, I would think, okay, well, Jason would probably do this, probably do that. But when it's Kachu, I have to just know. Mm. You know, she's going to go over there and try to open the fork and knife drawer, and if it doesn't open, she's going to yank it as hard as she can and break it. And that's something I would do. And so she's just there. She's wired into me. And then the same, they're all kind of like little parts of me. But when you get to somebody like Darcy Parker, I'm totally riffing off of people that I haven't even met, but just people I've read about. Mm. You know, the and one maybe twice in my life I've been with somebody like the ultimate owner of the company that hired the advertising agency would walk into the room, and there you could get this vibe. There is not one thing you could say that would interest them. They have no use for you. You are the thing that's underneath their shoe. And so I've been around them a couple of times, and then that's where I would get the idea for Darcy Parker, somebody who owns their own jet and does whatever they want with no moral boundaries. So I really, and it's fun to plug into that. And it's, you know what, if you're a gamer, it's a lot like plugging into your favorite avatar. Okay, today I'm going to be a badass. And I'm going to crush, kill, and destroy. And you just kind of do that with your gaming all over the paper and you know, the story and everything. It's fun.
3: Yeah. I mean, and also, I guess it means by bringing in additional characters to the narrative and letting them evolve over time, it means you can subtly change the genre as you go along. Because as Strangers in Paradise started, it felt like a sort of... relatively normal sort of drama, soap opera-ish, to think of the more British version of the term, comic. But by then bringing in characters like Parker, you then start to introduce the notion of the Parker girls, which has developed more in Strangers in Paradise 25, and then obviously in its own series, where the characters then become like a gritty version of Charlie's Angels, which it works because you do it over time rather than suddenly overnight, we're going to plug them into a different scenario. But were you thinking of other genres? How would these characters work if they were kind of like spies? How would they work if they went on a mission to uncover evil deeds internationally?
4: No. It goes back to rock and roll.
3: Right.
4: I originally got the idea when I was a kid, and I heard about Christine Keeler, the lady who slept with a British House of Lords, and turns out she was his mistress, and she had learned all his secrets in the bedroom and reported them back to her boss in Moscow. And I was thinking, you know, you can do a lot more damage to a nation in the bedroom than on the battlefield. Mm. I thought it was brilliant that she had done that. I never forgot it growing up. And I was thinking about the Parker Girls as being more subversive like that, where you can, all these men with mistresses, and they want somebody to vent to. Mm. And for some reason, some of them choose to vent to a mistress. And what if she can't be trusted? Mm. What if she's working for exactly the wrong person? And I was thinking about them being based out of L.A. because of the rock and roll days. Back in the 70s, a lot of really sweet guys that had bands here in Britain would go over to L.A. and be corrupted. It's a shame. but there was you may not know this, but there was a entire culture of groupies in L.A. that were waiting for your boys. Over there, and Rolling Stone magazine would write a lot of it, and a lot of those groupies were famous. They had names that people in the rock business knew, and I was put that together with Christine Keeler, and then Elton John's "All the Young Girls Love Alice," and that song I never forgot it. I heard it when I was a teenager first, and it was about a girl that was being passed around town between the rich ladies. And I thought, man, what if Darcy Parker and the people in town, and they're getting the secrets, like they're having that close contact with the people that would end up arrested next year for bad things. And these people learn it first and make a lot of money off of blackmail and things like that. So it's all that dark, seedy stuff that goes on. Yeah. This is the, you know... Denzel Washington tells young actors when they go to parties in L.A., leave 30 minutes before the devil gets there. they're arresting one of the devil guys right now. But that's what it was about. The Parker Girls were there for the last 30 minutes, you know. Mm. And I was thinking about that stuff. But I didn't want to show all that because that's repulsive. Mm. So what I did was we had Kachu, and Kachu was... When we find her in the beginning of the story, she's in the house with Francine. She's hiding. She left, ran away. She's hiding in the most one place nobody would know to look, Francine's house. And she's got this past that she's trying to, now it's haunting her. They're going to come find her, and she knows it. And she's violent, and she has a temper, and, you know, shoots the alarm clock. And then there's, but there are these sweet people in this domestic life begin to win her over and draw her out. And there's Francine, and there's David, and then there's Casey. And she starts opening up to these people. But I kept writing these checks in the story saying, oh, she had a bad past. Oh, she had a bad past. Mm. And eventually I had to, like, prove it or shut up. Mm. So I began to show, oh, okay, well, here's Darcy in her black Learjet, and here's somebody else, and here's somebody else. And it, next thing you know, it was just a snowball.
3: Mm. Perfect segue, because I was about to say, you know, you were talking about how with the early Strangers in Paradise, you got an idea of the characters also somewhat because of the location that you found the ideal house to draw them into. And as your comics have developed, you've become an absolute master of drawing different kind of landscapes around the world. For example, here we have a snowy landscape from the 25th anniversary series of Strangers in Paradise. In Parker Girls, we open, as you can see on the cover, with a sort of idyllic beach situation. When it comes to kind of like drawing the world around us in terms of finding a setting, does that come from Google Earth? Does it come from travel? Do you sit down with a sketchbook in different kind of parts of the world just to get ideas for locations for your stories?
4: Not really. And Robin will testify to this, that I don't really use reference for people or for landscapes. Mm. It's just, you know, you just remember it. And I do my best impression of snow or a tree. What I tend to do is, you know, when you see artists and they look like they're spacey and they're just like staring, you know, it's kind of like it's not the 1,000-mile stare. It's more like the 50-yard stare. And it's the same expression they get when they're looking at somebody else's work. You know, I look at Charles Vess's trees and the way he draws them and the way that they're fibrous and your mind wanders and begin to think, well, that's, you know, if you dry out human skin, it does the same fibers. But then I'll be walking around here and I'll see the tree and I'm looking at the way the tree thing did its thing together. And because I had a moment with it, because I thought about it and bonded with it for a moment, it sticks with you. It's like if you visit a city and all you did was walk through it. Oh, look, a cathedral, another one, another one, another one. And you leave, you won't remember that trip. But if you stop and have a drink with somebody at the pub and you guys have a really great conversation about Jaguar D-types, you'll never forget that moment. Mm. So it's the same way with landscape. And when I'm with other artists and we go out and outside, I see other people doing it. Bob, who's our buddy who wears the, and David, who's our guy that wears the yellow knit cap? Brian Stelfreeze. Mm. Brian Stelfreeze does that. I was with him with the cartoonist group. We all went outside. Everybody else is over there at the table, you know, getting drinks and all that. And Brian sat down over here on a rock, got out his sketchbook, and started sketching what he saw. You know, that's cool. So he's going to remember it. He won't need to look at that picture next time he draws it.
3: Nice. Before I started recording and the lights came on, we were talking about how, you know, you were thinking of being perhaps a newspaper cartoonist before it turned out that monthly comics would become your sort of your métier, use a $5 word.
4: Do we need to tell the young people what a newspaper is?
3: I think they'll have probably seen the odd one growing up.
4: You can Google it.
3: And it's interesting that... In early issues of Strangers in Paradise, it feels like you use the double page spread often the same way that a newspaper cartoonist would use, say, a Sunday strip to have a beginning, a middle, and an end, and a punchline at the end of it. And also something I've noticed in some of your other comics, and particularly, obviously, explicitly in something like Sip Kids, is that you can move back and forth between that more realistic romance comic way of drawing to... might even just be a single panel that's done in a more cartoony way to show a more comedic moment. That's something you see a lot more in manga these days, that it goes back and forth between those two different styles within a comic. I mean, I guess bringing all of those techniques, those styles of storytelling from newspaper comics, was that something that kind of liberated you in a way, rather than thinking from the outset, how do I write a 23-page American comic? Actually, if I bring in some of the techniques of newspaper cartooning, does that bring a different type of storytelling to the page?
4: Yeah. Okay, this I got from music. What you don't want to do in music is your version of your favorite band. So when I got to comics, is I knew I could not do my version of Todd McFarlane or Joe Jusco or, you know, all the good guys. You have to have your own voice. You have to have your own. Well, otherwise, why would you look at me? You know, if you want to work for a certain publisher, you need a certain look. Well, there's a big group of guys who can do that. But I can't think of their name right now. And what I wanted to do was have a distinctive indie book. When you're doing an indie book by yourself, it's kind of like just being one person with a guitar. Mm. You know, so you just have to have your own lane. And I tried to do that. And the way I did it was the same way I tried to do it with music, which is have so many influences you can't even pick one out. And you'll notice that when you really dig deep with a musician, they start talking to them, their influences will go back 100 years. Mm. And they just have more influences than the ear can find. And I tried to do that with my art. And so I love everybody from the 1800s on up. Mm. I pulled them all together. And when it got time to do the book, what I had just come off of a 2-year manga binge. Ah. So I had heroes in manga that I was looking at. I wasn't looking at Marvel comics. I was looking at Japanese comics and Robert Crumb and the New York Underground and all that. And so that was my influence. I'm kind of like a more wholesome version of the New York Underground. I was a big fan of Cheech Wizard and National Lampoon comics. Anybody that could make you laugh real hard because it was so wrong, you know? And I thought that I love that. So, yeah. Mm-hmm. And going back and forth between, like, if we're having a serious moment and your face falls and I'm telling you serious things, but then we have a goofy moment and I make faces. Mm-hmm. Well, I was trying to do the same thing with the cartooning. And I thought I made a conscious decision I would do it with the people, the drawings, but also in the lettering, just as in cartooning, you know, because the lettering was your only way to hear them. So if they're talking like me, then I would letter normal, and then I would punch the bold stuff. But if, you know, they're drunk, then you space out the lettering wrong, like that. But I also had one other thing that I came across, and I hadn't seen anybody do it before. And that's what you look for.
3: Yeah.
4: Anything that you haven't seen before. Mm. But I was thinking, how do you know if they're off panel? How do you know if it's male or female talking? And suddenly I thought that was important. And this was long before, you know, we're all just humans, okay? Just chill. Now, but this was where I was thinking, okay, well, if it's David off panel or it's Francine off panel, how do I show you? And so I just kind of started this trick of all of the women in the strip have round balloons. All the men have square balloons, hard edges. And never said anything. I just did it. And then if there's a lot of dialogue going on the page and David is in the kitchen, you can't see him, you know which ones are David. And not there's no confusion. As times changed and... you know, we began to blur the lines, I began to feel guilty about it and think, So now when I do my sketches and I'll have a balloon or something like that, I don't do that on sketches for somebody's sketchbook. Mm. You know, it's just the cartooning thing. But in Strangers, you'll see that that's there. I don't even know if it's there in the other books.
3: Well, it's not quite as extreme
4: as... it's here. Yeah, it's not as extreme, but it's here. The men are more triangle, a rectangle. Anyway, don't hold it against me. It was a great idea in the 90s.
3: Good idea.
2: 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If you'd like to get hold of digital copies of Terry's comics and graphic novels, then a humble bundle of Terry's work is available, which allows you to download 7 of Terry's graphic novels for £3.69 or more, or 54 graphic novels for £11.81 or more, giving you nearly £700 worth of comics for less than the price of a couple of pints. By buying a bundle of comics from Humble Bumble, then a percentage of the purchase goes to charity. In the case of Terry Moore's work, money will be supporting World Central Kitchen, and if you pay more than either of these two prices, then the additional funds go straight to the charity. This deal ends on Thursday the 14th of May at 7 p.m. UK time. And for more info about this, please go to tinyurl.com/Terry Bundle. And for all Humble Bumble comic book deals which donate money to charity, please go to humblebundle.com. The Lakes International Comic Book Art Festival, where my Q&A with Terry was recorded, returns from the 2nd to the 4th of October in its original location of Kendal in Cumbria. Guests announced so far for LICAF 2026 include Bill Sienkiewicz, Bill Morrison, Gemma Correll, Michael Lark, Chrissy Williams, Dagson, and many more. Keep an eye on licaf.co.uk for more info about the festival, and you can book festival tickets now. Between now and then, there are various comic book signings taking place across London. At Gosh Comics, 1 Berwick Street in Soho, on Thursday the 14th of May, Eliza Fricker will be launching her new graphic novel, Could Try Harder, an illustrated journey through an undiagnosed autistic adolescence, and that's on the 14th from 7 p.m. And then on Tuesday the 19th of May, they have a launch party for Fred the Deer, a new graphic novel by Pepe Smith. Finally, on Saturday the 30th of May, they have a signing with Candice Perwin of her new graphic novel, The Book of Murmurs, and that's taking place from 1 to 2 p.m. on Saturday the 30th at Gosh on Berwick Street. For more info about all Gosh events, please go to goshlondon.com/the-gosh-blog. Just across town at Forbidden Planet in their London megastore on Shaftesbury Avenue, Joe Palmer will be signing the first issue of Destination Kill at 5:30 p.m. on Thursday the 14th of May. And then on Thursday the 28th of May, Timmy Heeg will be signing issues 9 and 10 of Lost Fantasy from 5:30 p.m. And that's on Thursday the 28th. 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We'll be back on air on the first Wednesday in June, June the 3rd. And until then, as ever, thanks for listening.
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And I'm going to be interviewing Guilherme Pellucci, who is going to tell us all about his work looking at orchestras around the world. And we'll be having a blether a wee bit later in the show. But to get us in the mood, we're going to hear from a new release on the Zohar label from an ad hoc orchestra. And they're going to give us a tribute to Derek Bailey. I'm just going to fade the theme tune out, if that's all right. Do you mind if I do that? Thank you very much. You just do that and press that button and that's that gone. So this is something that Elliot Sharp sent me, and it was recorded in January of this year in Roulette, at the Roulette Club, which I'm guessing is in New York. I don't know why I think that. I don't even know if this is an improvising orchestra, but it's a tribute to Derek Bailey, so I think it might be. Anyway, we're going to hear the full ensemble. I'm not going to name everybody in it, but you're going to listen to it. Okay, thank you.

Well, that's an ad hoc orchestra. And when I say an ad hoc orchestra, it's not just any old or ad hoc orchestra, it's an ad hoc orchestra. Okay, that's if you want to look for this one, you go to an ad hoc orchestra at Bandcamp, and it's a tribute to Derek Bailey. It was curated and produced by Chris Cochran. Chris was playing guitar on that. And it's out on the Zohar label, but as I said, you'll find it on the Bandcamp, and it came out, I think it's just come out, actually. There's three tracks on it with the full ensemble, which is about 13 people, and the rest of the other eight tracks feature smaller groups, threes and fours, that sort of thing, you know? Okay, so that's an ad hoc orchestra, not an ad hoc us or... Okay, this is the London Improvisers Orchestra. There's a bit of a theme here in this programme, as I mentioned at the top of the show, and I'm not going to tell you what it is, but see if you can work it out. Anyway, this is a piece conducted by Steve Beresford, and it's from December 2017 from the double CD called 20 Years On. So that gives you a clue that the London Improvisers Orchestra was created roughly, I would say, about 1996. You might say, why not 1997? Well, because on the CD, there are actually, I'm going to say 1995, because there are tracks going back to 2015, and I've done the maths. Anyway, let's hear the music. Let's hear the music, I said. Here it comes. Okay, it's coming, so be patient.

0: Thank you very much.
1: That's great.
2: That was Steve Beresford conducting the London Improvisers Orchestra a while ago. When was it? It was 2017, and might have been at the Red Rose Club. I'm not sure. But if you're quick and you're in London, you can see the London Improvisers Orchestra tonight at St Mary's Church in Stoke Newington Church Street as part of the Stoke Newington Contemporary Music Festival, which will be the concluding event of that festival. So I'm afraid you will have missed the rest of it, unless you've been to the rest of it, in which case you've had a great time. And we get along to the St Mary's Church. It kicks off at 8 o'clock tonight. I wanted to apologise because I misinformed you about the origins of this orchestra. I said 1995. If I'd read the sleeve notes, which I'm going to do now, I would have realised the errors of my ways, and I have done now, and I've just banged the mic, and I'm just going to sort of sort that out and control myself and compose myself. But when I say compose myself, in a spontaneous sort of way. Anyway, the sleeve notes on the double CD 20 Years On are written by Evan Parker, and it said the origins of the LIO are in the Butch Morris Skyscraper tour of 1997. So that's the origins there, 1997, okay? Butch had asked Steve Beresford to suggest players and gave him a list of requirements. After the tour was over, there was intense debate about the merits of Butch's methods. Some of the participants were critical of what they saw as an overly authoritarian approach, while others wanted to build on the work and an understanding that had been developed. And continuing with the Derek Bailey theme, that's the sort of sub theme that's running through this program. The debate had echoes of my first experience, that's Evan Parker talking, of playing conductions with Butch in the Stedelijk in Amsterdam. At the morning rehearsal before the gig, after a brief explanation of some of the basic signs, Butch started a test piece. After 30 seconds, he stopped the band and said, "Derek, if this is going to work, you're going to have to look at me." Mr. Bailey immediately packed his guitar away and left. Oi, oi, oi. And just to give you a little bit of more information about the orchestra, Caroline Crabble also on the sleeve notes says, "This glorious headstrong beast that is the London Improvisers Orchestra here celebrates 20 years of groundbreaking large group improvisations. The lineup for its monthly performances is never twice the same, yet these events always beggar boundaries, relational or sonic, of taste or expectations, passionately courting catastrophe in order to advance towards fresh communion, new ways of knowing, not knowing, pretending, not pretending." Well, if you think that sounds good, go to Stoke Newington Church Street, to the big church tonight. Anyway, enough going on from me, wittering on, but now I'm going to have a blether with Guilherme Pelucci, who's come all the way over from Brazil, and I didn't have to go to Brazil to have a blether with him. I just went up the road in Stoke Newington, and this is what I said, and this is what he said. This is a bit of an extended interview, so pay attention now, okay? Here we go. Over to you.
3: I'm talking here with Guilherme Pelucci from Brazil, who's in London for a wee while, and you're doing some research, you're doing some work on conducted improvisation and conduction. Can you explain a wee bit better than I just did, you know, what you're doing in London, why you're in the UK, and where else you're hoping to get to? Okay. What's this all about?
4: Thank you so much for having me. It's such a pleasure. So I've been in the UK because I'm researching about conducted improvisation in the world. I'm doing a PhD on that.
3: Yeah.
4: And then I'm writing about all the practices, I like to call like that,
3: yeah,
4: of methods, practices, techniques where a conductor gives cues for an ensemble, to an improvises ensemble, to create music in real time. So methods like conduction, Butch Morris conduction, I could mention Walter Thompson sound painting, mm-hmm. I could mention Santiago Vasquez rhythm and percussion with science. And specifically in the UK, we could mention orchestras like the London Improvisers Orchestra, the Glasgow Improvisers Orchestra, and many others that do this kind of practice in the UK.
3: Yeah. So you're going around and meeting people in different parts of the UK, and then you're also connecting with people across the world.
4: Exactly. Right. So I've been tracking these people, the conductors and the orchestras that practice this kind of work all around the world, including like Brazil, Argentina, USA, UK, Italy, Japan, Spain, France, you know, like all around Romania.
3: Yeah.
4: And you have like all these different conductors. We could talk about them, you know, a little bit.
3: Right. Yeah. So did a lot of these orchestras come about following the London Orchestra playing? Well, that came out of the Butch Morris Skyscraper Tour about, what?
4: That's right.
3: 25, 26 years ago?
4: Yeah, I think, if I'm not wrong, I think it was 1999.
3: Okay.
4: Yeah, when Butch Morris came to the UK and did the London Skyscraper. And from that, all these orchestras were derivative, and you can see that most orchestras in the UK, they follow the signs and the gestures provided by the London Improvisers Orchestra, which are derivative from Butch Morris conduction.
3: Right.
4: So yeah, I like to classify the realm of this practice as conducted improvisation, and then if we talk about conduction, we were talking about specifically about Butch Morris, right. Lawrence Butch Morris technique.
3: Yeah. Okay. Yeah. So there's a subtle difference there.
4: Yes.
3: And do some orchestras just focus on conduction?
4: Yeah, definitely.
3: Right, and some, say the London one is maybe more conducted improvisation.
4: Yeah, it's like, I would say that London is some sort of derivative from conduction.
3: Yeah.
4: But then London developed its own way of conducted improvisation.
3: Yeah.
4: London Improvised Orchestra, for example, has some very interesting aspects. I could tell about how conductors, they are, many conductors do conducting within London Improvised Orchestra, so they're rotating conductors.
3: Yeah.
4: And this is very specific for a London Improvised Orchestra, where if we look to the other orchestras that do conducted improvisation in the world, it's most common to see like one conductor who holds the orchestra.
3: Okay.
4: And then this is very specific for London Improvised Orchestra. It's very interesting.
3: Yes, yeah. I hadn't realized that was quite specific, because anybody can volunteer to do conduction,
4: and
3: or the conducted improvisation,
4: No worries.
3: And sometimes the gestures can be improvised.
4: Yeah, of course. Yeah.
3: And, you know, like, for example, at the last concert, like Farah Afifi was doing, you know, she was in effect moving around, and you had to sort of respond to her movements.
4: Yes.
3: And I think it had more in tune with, what was it she was doing? It's sort of
4: like a graphic score.
3: Yeah. And sometimes we have done graphic scores, and or sometimes people might just. I remember once we had a conducted improvisation, which was a boxing match.
4: Haha.
3: You had to follow the movements and just interpret how the jabs and the dives and everything would be translated into music.
4: I love it. Yeah. I love it. I call this kind of conducting direct action.
3: Okay.
4: So it's like a transcription from movement to sound.
3: Yeah.
4: Direct. There's no sign, no meaning for the sign. It's just like, and you can say many conductors that use this kind of conducting. We could say about Leonard Bernstein.
3: Yeah.
4: Who in 72. He conducted the New York Philharmonic Orchestra doing a host piece, The Planets from Host. And then at the end of the piece, he does one improvised piece that he calls Pluto the Unpredictable.
3: Wow.
4: And then we can also talk about the Romanian conductor, and I don't know if I'm saying his name right, but Iancu Dumitrescu.
2: Yes, of course.
4: Yeah, Dumitrescu. Yeah, yeah. So Dumitrescu had his story with spectral music,
2: yeah.
4: But he also used this kind of direct action to conduct his orchestras.
2: Yes.
4: So yeah, we can talk about this relationship to movement, from movement to sound.
2: Right.
4: And then when you put meaning to the signs, like a metaphor, like Butch Morris did with his signs, then I would call it predetermined action.
2: Okay.
4: So direct action would be like just move, and then movement becomes sound, and then predetermined action would be like you give a sign, you give some sign with your hand that has a meaning, and that this meaning become some sort of structure, some sort of environment where people improvise within.
2: Right.
4: Yes.
2: And you were talking earlier about, before we started this interview, about people like Sun Ra and Frank Zappa using
4: right.
2: gestures like that to influence which way the band would be playing.
4: Definitely. Because if I can say that mostly from the 80s, there were techniques, methods that were created and published. Books were published, and you know, like most for these three methods I said, like conduction, Loris Butch Morris conduction, Walter Thompson sound painting, and then Santiago Vasquez rhythm and percussion with signs. Those are the methods who have books, published books about
2: okay.
4: how do you do, yeah. what are the gestures and stuff. But then you have an enormous realm of people who were working with signs and improvisation, and we could mention those you already did. We could mention Carl Berger, Anthony Braxton. We could mention like many people who had like a John Zorn's Cobra,
2: mm-hmm.
4: and then those people who didn't have an established method, but yet they do some sort of pre-conducted improvisation, proto-conducted improvisation.
2: Right, right.
4: Yeah, beforehand.
2: Yeah. Okay, who's this? Oh, Sue. No, we're okay, Sue. We don't need any coffee, do we? We're fine. Thanks a lot.
4: Thank you so much.
2: Right. Well, there was a spontaneous interjection. A nice offer of coffee there, but we'll carry on regardless.
4: Yeah.
2: Yeah. Okay, where were we? So there is a Butch Morris book.
4: Right.
2: Right.
4: There is. It was released in 2017, posthumously to his death.
2: Okay.
4: Yes.
2: Right.
4: Yeah.
2: And is that quite hard to get hold of? Is it quite a rare thing?
4: It's very rare. It was like a 1,000 copies published book.
2: Okay.
4: And then this book was an enormous work that people who loved Butch Morris so much, they gathered to do it. So Butch Morris, he left his manuscripts with Daniela Veronese,
2: mm-hmm.
4: and Daniela, altogether with Dino Dian and Alessandro Cassin and other people, they
2: yeah.
4: put these manuscripts together. She edited the book, and then she published the book through Karma, which is a New York gallery,
2: yeah.
4: And then they published 1,000 copies book. But then nowadays you can have a PDF on his website,
2: ah.
4: So it's conduction.us.
2: Okay,
4: and then yeah, you can have a PDF on it. It's a very interesting book, very specific, tell all about the signs and gestures and the meanings.
2: Okay, so how many signs and gestures do you think there are
4: in Butch Morris' book?
2: Yeah.
4: 74.
2: Okay,
4: yeah,
2: and then. You mentioned about the conducted improvisations in Brazil,
4: yep,
2: which are much more in a sense rhythm based.
4: No, that's Argentina.
2: Argentina.
4: That's Santiago okay. Vasquez.
2: Oh, right.
4: Because Santiago Vasquez, he participated in one of rehearsals that Butch Morris did in Argentina, but at the same time he was in Brazil researching about conducting samba and carnival orchestras.
2: Mm-hmm.
4: So he kind of had this idea of combining these both things, you know, Butch Morris conducted improvisation and then also Brazilian carnival samba conducting,
2: yes.
4: And then he came across with this idea of creating this method for conducting percussion orchestras, which is called percussion and rhythm with signs.
2: Okay,
4: yeah.
2: And how many signs were they using?
4: It's around 150 signs.
2: Amazing.
4: Yeah.
2: So you'd have to It's like learning a language, basically. You'd have to learn all these signs and be able to know exactly what you're meant to be doing when you see those signs.
4: That's the interesting part about conducted improvisation, because different conductors have different practices.
2: Yeah.
4: And then within London Improvised Orchestra, for example, is more open. You know, you can follow the signs if you want.
2: Yes.
4: You can not follow the signs if you want.
2: Yeah. This is a very... Or if you forget what they mean, something else. Yeah.
4: At the same time, it's interesting how just before the concert, every conductor who's going to conduct something, they go there and they present one or two gestures, and
2: yes.
4: then people can remember that, even though you never learn no language, nothing. You just being there for the first time, you can go, and it's very receptive for that.
2: Mm-hmm.
4: But then you have other orchestras like Santiago Vázquez, La Bomba del Tiempo, or, you know, his method came across all the world, including Japan.
2: Yeah.
4: We can mention Las Señas, which is Japanese incredible orchestra.
2: Right.
4: Yeah, Las Señas. So these orchestras, they dedicate themselves to learn this practice, you know,
2: yeah.
4: learn the gestures. And then when they learn the gestures and they get very comfortable with them, then it's a different practice. You know, it's something that it's really like intertwined. You can see the orchestras like doing something very incredible. And that's my passion. You know, I can see that different orchestras has different ways of doing this practices of conducted improvisation.
2: Yeah.
4: Yeah. So it's very interesting to see that there's no one right way to do it.
2: Okay.
4: If you want to get into and learn, like, we could talk about sound painting. Sound painting is around 1,500 gestures.
2: Wow.
4: 1,500 gestures.
2: Okay. So can you explain...
4: Yeah.
2: What that means.
4: Yeah, it means that because sound painting was created, you know, by Walter Thompson. And then he had this idea of doing a multidisciplinary
2: mm-hmm.
4: language
2: right.
4: for, you know, creating performative arts in real time. So in sound painting, you can say like phrasing, you know, you can say like whole group, improvise with long tones only within the chord of
2: mm-hmm.
4: C major, for example. You can say that like a sign language.
2: Yeah.
4: And then it's very specific, and you can be very compositional with that. You know, the conductor can be very compositional with sound painting as a tool. But then again, it's not like you have to do sound painting. You do if you like. You know, if you like to do sound painting and you're into this kind of practice, you go for it. You learn the language and then have fun with that.
2: Okay.
4: You know, and if you don't like, you just want to learn like two gestures and be free, then you can go within a practice like London Improvisers does. That is also fun.
2: Yes.
4: You know.
2: So, I mean, with the, you mentioned a multidisciplinary approach with sound painting.
4: Right.
2: So you might have dancers and poets, and even that you're talking about the camera work.
4: Yeah, exactly.
2: You know, it could be sort of indicated as to how the camera should function. And
4: that's right.
2: Yeah.
4: That's right.
2: And that's mainly an Argentinian...
4: That's American sound painting.
2: Okay,
4: I'm
2: getting so complicated.
4: I know it's complicated. Let me put like very easy way. So in North America, there were two methods, two practices were created. One by Lawrence Butch Morris, which is conduction.
2: Yeah.
4: And one by Walter Thompson, which is sound painting,
2: uh-huh.
4: both from New York.
2: All right.
4: Then derivative from conduction, you have Santiago Vázquez, rhythm percussion with signs in Argentina.
2: Mm-hmm.
4: Then these three people, they came all around the world introducing their methods to other conductors, and then other people created their own systems upon that. So you can have like all different systems, like London Improvisers, like Las Señas, I quoted from Japan, and other derivatives, yes.
2: Mm.
4: Yeah.
2: Wow. And is there much of an audience for these performances? I mean, sometimes the London Orchestra outnumbers the audience.
4: Uh-huh.
2: It depends where we're playing.
4: Yeah.
2: And the orchestra is different every time.
4: I know.
2: You know, people are traveling, people sit in for one session, or people you haven't seen for ages come back.
4: Mm-hmm.
2: So it's always different.
3: Yeah. And you might think, well, an improvising orchestra, you know roughly what it's going to sound like. Mm-hmm. But it never sounds the same, and it's always fantastic. Yes. Because people bring different energies, different instruments, different ways of playing, and different conductors, you know, have approaches which bring out, you know, qualities in the music which you wouldn't have heard at the previous month's gig.
4: Yes.
3: But I'm just wondering how, you know, how well attended concerts are, and are they funded?
4: Yeah.
3: Are they sponsored by arts councils or whatever? It's things that doesn't happen here much at all.
4: I could definitely say about, it's interesting because London Improvised Orchestra, although it does conducted improvisation, the quality of sound is very related to free improvisation,
3: mm-hmm.
4: British free improvisation.
3: All right.
4: You know, this idea of Derek Bailey, all of other people that you can mention now doing this, created this idea of free improvisation. And then it's a quality of the sound of the orchestra. But then if you go to Santiago Vázquez, for example, the Argentinian conductor, if you go to see his La Bomba del Tiempo, then you can see that he can have like 1,000 people watching his concerts in a Monday.
3: Oof.
4: You know?
3: Yes.
4: Yeah, and they do that for 20 years.
3: How amazing.
4: You know, like 1,000 people in a Monday.
3: Okay, well, maybe the London Improvisers Orchestra needs to change direction.
4: No, definitely not.
3: I'm only joking.
4: No, definitely not. It's just like related to the culture, because we're talking about tropical countries where people go out, and then La Bomba del Tiempo is like kind of party music.
3: So it's outside.
4: It's outside. It's definitely outside.
3: Yeah.
4: It's party music. All percussion orchestra. So it's kind of like a party. You can go there and have fun and stuff. It's a different audience. It's
3: Okay.
4: Yeah.
3: I mean, often the London orchestra has, I wouldn't say a rhythm section, but there's often percussion, there's drummer, you know, there's bass players as well. So sometimes it gets into a bit of a groove. You know, sometimes mm-hmm. there'll be a gesture, mm-hmm. Which, you know, to play time, and it almost becomes like a big jazz band.
4: Mm-hmm.
3: But that hasn't happened for the last couple of gigs. But it just gives it another flavor, another color as well.
4: Totally agree with this idea of flavor.
3: Yeah.
4: Because also, again, I could say that if we take Butch Morris, for example, you're gonna see that he is from a jazz background.
3: Yes.
4: So when he creates the conduction, even though he wasn't interested in genres, in music genres, he wasn't trying to create a jazz orchestra or whatever. He would like to have like classical music within jazz, with traditional music. He would put everyone together. But then again, he was from a jazz background. And then I think, you know, there's a very interesting researcher, professor, who talks about, I'm talking about George Lewis.
3: Oh, yeah.
4: So George Lewis has this article, this book he's published, about talking about afrological and urological perspectives on music.
3: Yeah.
4: So then, in my perspective, and that's very personal, I think what Butch Morris created with conduction is much more within an afrological realm, and then what London Improvisers Orchestra does is much more within an urological realm.
3: So in some ways, the sort of difference between European free improvisation and say, American
4: jazz.
3: Yes.
4: Mm. So then this gives flavor. You know, is the base for the construction.
3: Yes.
4: Even though the method is very the practice, you know, the conducting part is quite similar.
3: Yes.
4: But then the flavor of the music, because of the tradition of the musicians related to the, I like to call it a conducted improvisation as a community building practice.
3: Okay.
4: So this community that has been built within London and within America and within Japan and within Argentina, you're gonna see that every one of them has a different flavor.
3: Right.
4: Because not because of the practice itself, but because of the community itself.
3: Yes.
2: and, yeah. and where it's coming from and exactly. what the influences are and the heritage, etc.
4: That's right.
2: Right. Yeah. Okay. Good. And do orchestras around the world bring out CDs and records? Because it's been the London one has had quite a few.
4: Yeah, they definitely do. A lot of them. You know, until now, I did track 600 conductors in the world.
2: Wow.
4: Yeah, so roughly.
2: Yeah. When you say track, have you been to visit a lot of them?
4: I did.
2: You've been around. Yeah, you've been all over the place.
4: Yeah. I've been trying to interview people, and even though I could visit, I would call them and say, "Yeah, can you give me an interview?"
2: Yeah.
4: You know, you can find my interviews on my YouTube channel. I have like a list of interviews with major conductors. It's called if you search for "Conducted Improvisation Talks" on YouTube. Right. And then you're gonna find all these conversations Fantastic. With conductors from different practices.
2: Wow. Okay. Yes. Well, that should be some interesting homework for people. yeah. Great. So you're in London for a bit.
4: Yeah. Hopefully, I'll be here until August.
2: Yeah.
4: And I'll try to meet the most conductors I can. Yes. Ask them for their practice, their point of view. One of my most interesting questions I have for the conductors. From my point of view, is what is the role of the conductor?
2: Yeah.
4: Yeah. And my own answer to that, and that's my perspective, I would say that the conductor's role, independently which method practice you're using, the conductor's role is to create a safe environment where players can improvise freely, you know?
2: Yeah.
4: So it's really about community building. So can you, because why do I say that? Because some people tend to be resistant to conducted improvisation because they say that when you have a conductor, then you have a hierarchy.
2: Yes.
4: And then people tend to resist to hierarchies.
2: Yes.
4: Right? So especially improvisers, because I understand where this comes from,
2: yeah.
4: you know, the traditional conducting, very, you know, very strict.
2: Yeah.
4: But then, if you have like a completely horizontal place where nobody is giving no kind of nobody is giving no directives, what happens usually is that most extroverted people, they superpose the introverted.
2: Okay.
4: And then
2: in a large orchestra.
4: In a large orchestra.
2: Yeah. I mean, obviously 30 people. Not in smaller groups.
4: No. I'm talking about 30 people on stage.
2: Yeah.
4: You know.
2: Yeah.
4: So you have like all these extroverted people who like play, and then that person who just like is very introverted.
2: Yeah.
4: So for me, the conductor has to balance that.
2: Yeah.
4: It doesn't matter about the gestures you use.
2: Yeah. I mean, it is interesting that with the London Orchestra, we predominantly do conducted improvisations, but there's often one or two totally free improvisations.
4: Mm-hmm.
2: And I think if we only did the totally free improvisations, it'd become very muddy and very soupy, and it would be because everybody wants to play all the time.
4: Of course.
2: And it just becomes mush. And but if we do one and it's sandwiched by conducted improvisations, the contrast is interesting. Because you'll hear completely different approaches to how the orchestra plays, I think. So it's good to have that balance and that mix.
4: And one very, as I told you, one of the most interesting parts of London Improvised Orchestra is this rotating system of conductors.
2: Yes,
4: because everyone who comes to conduct brings their own personality, bring their own gestures, like different gestures. There's no like specific system that London Improvisers follow. You know, there's a base system, but then everyone can come and say like, oh, this gesture means that, and I want to do this in my piece. And then you have like a very diverse types of conducting, you know, you can see like very, very diverse.
2: Yeah, absolutely.
4: It's interesting.
2: Yeah. I mean, there's a list of all the signs on the website, but we don't go through all of them at the beginning of each. We go through some of them.
4: Yeah.
2: And then people might introduce their own gestures.
4: Exactly.
2: Or some are so fluid that they've just made it up and you have to interpret it or not. You just do what you like.
4: That's right. Yeah. You know, I can tell about my first experience with Lone Improvisers mm-hmm. in 2017.
2: Okay.
4: So I came to see the Lone Improvisers, and then I talked to Steve Beresford.
2: Yeah.
4: I talked, hey, hello, I'm from Brazil.
2: Yeah.
4: I research about conducted improvisation for many years. And then he asked me, oh, do you want to conduct a piece? Mm-hmm. And I say, oh, yeah, sure. But this was like 5 minutes before the concert start.
2: Okay.
4: And then I didn't have time to do anything, not even, you know, like explain my nothing.
2: Right.
4: I just came like just to the concert.
2: Yes.
4: And then on the second song, he invites me to go upstage and say like, hey, we have an invitee yes. From Brazil and he's going to conduct a piece. And I go there and like 40 people on, you know, on the orchestra. And I was like, oh, man, yeah. What should I do?
2: Right.
4: So what I did, I just like put my hands on air and then I just did a movement.
2: Yes.
4: And then I learned in real time what were the response to the for the orchestra to my movement.
2: Okay.
4: And then I kind of like created this relationship
2: yeah.
4: between movement. And I didn't explain anything. I didn't say anything. Mm-hmm. I just waved my arms and the orchestra responded. Mm-hmm. And then we kind of like, we did a small piece, 4 minute piece.
2: Yeah.
4: And then at some point I just turned to the audience and I did the same with the audience and the audience started singing.
2: Okay.
4: You know, so we had this major singing, everybody was singing in the room.
2: Yes.
4: And we didn't explain anything. I just like waved my arms. So that's what I'm talking about. You know, like it's very welcoming free space where you can come and just like introduce something new that wasn't explained.
2: Okay. Great. Well, I think we've covered quite a lot of ground. We've been all over the world. We've had lots of gestures. And if you want to see all these interviews and, you know, go to the YouTube of conducted improvisation interviews.
4: Yeah, just conducted improvisation talks.
2: Talks, okay.
4: Yeah.
2: Lovely. Okay, thanks, Guilherme. It's been
4: Thank
2: a pleasure
4: you so much.
2: Talking to you. And... yeah, and you'll be doing some playing with the orchestra as well.
4: Hopefully, hopefully, yes.
2: Great stuff. Well, enjoy your travels and meeting lots of different conductors. And it's been great and very inspiring. And we'll look forward to at some stage in the future your PhD becoming a primer, a book for a. You know, I mean, there's so much in there that's going to be really amazing about all the comparative studies all around the world of how these orchestras vary so much and how they're linked to their own cultural heritage, etc. Anyway, I'll stop blethering, but I'll say thank you very much one more time.
4: Thank you so much.
2: Okie dokie.
0: Guilherme Pellucci from Brazil talking about conducted improvisation and conduction, etc. And here he is doing that very thing with the London Improvisers Orchestra from February 2017 live at Eclectic.

ni siquiera me lo he visto.

It's a London Improvisers Orchestra, eh? What a lovely wee song that was, conducted there by Guglielmi Pellucci in whenever I said it was, February 2017, Eclectic. And that's on the double CD, 20 Years On. And the best way to get hold of that is to come to one of the orchestra gigs, and there'll be some on sale. And as I mentioned, there's a gig on tonight in Stoke Newington. Check out londonimprovisersorchestra.co.uk. Okay, UK, okay. Right, now we're going to hear the Glasgow Improvisers Orchestra. And there's a new release coming out on the Scattered Archive in June. What's the exact date? Do I know? Yes, it's coming out. No, I don't know. I did know, but I've lost it. I'll let you know later. It's coming out at the beginning of June. This was recorded at St Luke's, which is a beautifully restored church in the east end of Glasgow, as part of the 2025 Glasgow Jazz Festival. And it features the very special guest of Pat Thomas. And the thing is called Celebrating Monk. I'm going to hear a piece which features a load of Thelonious Monk tunes with the Glasgow Improvisers Orchestra. So let's see what this sounds like, shall we?

Wow. What an amazing collaboration there. The Glasgow Improvisers Orchestra with Pat Thomas collaborating and basically celebrating the music of Thelonious Monk. That's what they're doing there. Did you notice that? How many Thelonious Monk pieces could you identify from that piece? That's quite astonishing, really. And that's coming out on the 8th of June on the Scatter Archive. And it's called The Glasgow Improvisers Orchestra with Pat Thomas Celebrating Monk. An astonishing record, that sounds to me, actually, and I should have tried to put that in together in a proper sentence, but it doesn't matter, really. Okay, I think what would be appropriate to go out with is when the Glasgow Improvisers Orchestra and the London Improvisers Orchestras got together in 2007 for the Freedom of the City Festival at the old Red Rose Club, which was in Finsbury Park, alas, no more, had a fantastic acoustic and good politics as well. You know, the Red Rose is all a bit socialist, so it was, aye. Anyway, this is from an M&M release, which was part of Freedom of the City. It's called Separately and Together. And this is, the track listings seem to be a wee bit mixed up, because I think this is a conduction by Una McGlone and Raymond MacDonald, and it's called 1 + 1 = different, and it's the two orchestras together, and we're going to go out with this. So thanks very much for listening to the Ambrosia Rasputin Show, all about improvising orchestras, and thanks to Guilherme Pelucci for having a lovely wee blether. And let's hear the music, shall we? Yes, let's hear it.

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0: 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I'm Master J, and this is The Artifacts.
1: Hello, and welcome to the show. And I've got regular guest, Karen Holmes.
2: Hello, Master J.
1: Hello, I won't better say that soon, because soon you'll be off touring.
2: Yeah.
1: And I haven't introduced you yet.
2: Okay.
1: Because I introduce you so often, I don't have much to say.
2: Oh.
1: So what I've did was I put your name into AI.
2: Oh, gosh.
1: So let's see what AI has got to say about our Karen. So this is the introduction. Are you ready? So what's the end of... What just happened? Can you do that bit?
2: No, I'd like you to do it.
1: Okay. 104.4. This is Master J, and this is The Artifacts. And this week, my guest is Karen Holmes. Karen Holmes is having an incredible run, cementing her status as a powerhouse of British musical theatre. She is currently making waves for her major roles in high-profile productions associated with Gary Barlow.
2: Me and Gary.
1: Leading the official Take That musical. Karen recently appeared in the major UK tour of Greatest Days, the official Take That musical, which celebrates the music of one of Britain's most successful bands. Her involvement in this production highlighted her versatility as a pro actor, singer and dancer. That's in quotes, so it's from a review. It's got a little number you can click on to look at the review.
2: All right.
1: Capable of delivering the high-energy, pop-infused vocals required for Take That's iconic hits. Not songs, hits. She was part of a star-studded cast, including names like Kim Marsh. Doesn't mention any of the other ones. There's quite a few. I mean, Kim's a big name, but I mean, for me, some of the other names were bigger names, but I suppose it all depends on who you know and how you know them. Okay, and Karen is set to take on one of the most coveted lead roles in musical theatre this summer.
2: How do they know it's one of those coveted?
1: How do they know? Like all the AIs got together. Karen is set... I've just read that, sorry. The role of Chris. She has been cast as Chris, the role originally inspired by Tricia Stewart.
2: Tricia?
1: Yeah, maybe it was spelt funny. Mm-hmm. T-R-I-tri and then C-I-A.
2: Tricia.
1: Yeah, some sort of American organisation, isn't it, the CIA? Stewart, and played by Helen Mirren in the film, in a brand new revival of Gary Barlow and Tim Firth's Calendar Girls the musical. This prestigious co-production will tour major regional theatres in 2026. Playing Chris requires a unique blend of comedic timing, raw emotional depth, and powerful vocals, especially for the show's anthem-like numbers. Did you know that?
2: No.
1: Oh, have they cast the right person? beyond these specific shows, Karen is widely praised for her vocal precision.
2: Oh, hello.
1: Whether she is performing the classical demands of Les Miserables or the pop rock anthems of Gary Barlow, reviewers consistently point to her ability, she can speak, unlike me, to connect with an audience through sheer talent and charisma. The final bit I like is, would you like more details on how to book tickets for the upcoming Calendar Girls tour dates? I mean, it's like, I reckon he gets a kickback, this AI.
2: Oh, he's very appreciative, isn't he?
1: Yeah, it doesn't mention much of all your previous hits. He's just like obsessed with like, well, Gary, I reckon this was Google. I don't know, is that Claude? I don't know which one the Google one is. That was the Google AI and just seems obsessed with anything Gary Barlow did.
2: No, well, it's because you know, a lot of my shows that I did were kind of pre-social media and we didn't...
1: Yeah, everything was in black and white, wasn't it? What was the first one? Limelight with Charlie Chaplin. That was your first one, wasn't it?
2: Thank you.
1: Pretty good, wasn't it? So this week, Karen has not yet become suspicious, but this week we've swapped microphones.
2: Oh, have we?
1: Yeah. Oh. I've given you the studio mic.
2: Oh, I'm very honoured.
1: Well, you say that, but that does mean something's up. Something's afoot.
2: Oh, is it really?
1: It is. So this week, I know that you've begun learning some lines for Calendar Girls. I know you've you've not worked on the songs yet, but have you listened to the songs?
2: Yeah.
1: That's good, because this week we're going to do two of the songs.
2: Oh, thanks for warning me.
1: But I've done the accompaniment.
2: Oh, gold.
1: Yeah. Now, the first one, okay, I was planning on doing it as a country and western song.
2: Okay.
1: Yeah, country music, I suppose. Not country, like a spaghetti western, isn't it? But then I fell into a bit of a problem. Now, I've got here the actual Callender's musical book there. So you're going to need it for the words, you see.
2: Okay.
1: And I messed up. It's going to be country. And I was about to put in at the end. I gave myself it was originally a 2-hour cutoff, but I gave myself a 3-hour cutoff because the second song's long. So I gave myself a 3-hour cutoff. Do whatever I can within 3 hours on both of them, no longer. So it's a little bit slipshod.
2: Okay.
1: And I didn't end up doing the country. I wanted to put like a slide, a steel guitar, a pedal, nice little guitar, all that sort of stuff on it, make it very country. But I realized at the end, the reason why it doesn't sound country is I've come into it with those chords.
2: Yes.
1: And they're not, and country chords tend to be a lot more simple, whereas Gary Barlow's got all this falling notes, like, different inversions of the chords and that, okay, stuff like that. So anyway, so you're going to go now to, for the first song, page 59.
2: Okay.
1: And the song, this one I think is one that you do in the show, it's called Sunflower.
2: Oh, yeah.
1: And you get one bar intro. That bar is half a bar of G suspended, and the second half is G. And then you've got the words phase one. Now, I do warn you, it's meant to be Roberta. It's meant to follow the singer, but it won't follow the singer because I've recorded it. It's all the same tempo. We can start off with a little bit of it for you to get an idea of the intro and that.
2: Okay.
1: Yeah? So I'll play a little bit.
2: Okay.
1: Okay, so this is for you just to have a look, yeah? Okay, here we go. So you've got one bar in.
2: Okay. Okay.
1: Is that all you need?
2: Yeah. It's very... riding on my horse.
1: Yeah, but I was going to go with the pedal. You know that little pedal sound? It's very country sound, but... I was running out of time and I felt despondent. It didn't sound country enough to me. Do you know?
2: Mm-hmm.
1: So, you know, I felt like the first syllable, but I didn't feel like I'd got the countryside in the full there. So, are we going to go for it?
2: Yeah.
1: Are you going to do it in a country style?
2: No.
1: Oh, what are you going to do it as?
2: Me.
1: Oh, gosh.
2: Sorry about that.
1: You sure?
2: Yeah.
1: Okay. So, is this your first performance of it?
2: Oh, yeah.
1: This is
2: but I can't like do it properly, like belty and stuff, because then I'll just overload your microphone. So
1: just lean back a bit.
2: Okay.
1: Do you want to move your chair? Do you want to stand up? Do you want to?
2: No.
1: Do you need makeup?
2: No.
1: Okay, it's radio. Okay. This is Karen Holmes. Oh, you're moving the microphone. I like you wait until it's me speaking, and then you move the microphone so no one can hear. And are you happy? Do you want to move it again before you start? Are you sure? Okay. So we've got Sunflower from the show Calendar Girls. And this is Karen doing first. She's never heard this. Oh, I should say, I'm pretty sure at certain points I may be doing the wrong chords. I may miss out a few bars, may add a few bars in. I was rushing. Yeah.
2: Mm-hmm.
1: I may not have done. I was trying to do it right.
2: Have you done four beats in the bar, or may there be a fifth?
1: Oh, I think it was actually May the 4th during this week, wasn't it?
2: Yeah.
1: We had May the 5th as well.
2: Yeah.
1: Yeah, we had all the Mays, didn't we? Okay, so we've got, so basically, I tried my best.
2: Okay.
1: So here we go. And we've got Sunflower, Karen Holmes, first ever performance from the musical Calendar Girls that she's about to, unless she gets fired in the next 2 to 3 minutes, go and perform professionally.

0: I mean, I couldn't really do any acting with it because it was just a bung-a-chicka-bung-a-chum-bung-a-chum-bung.
1: Thank you.
0: That was the backing. So well done, though. You did 4 beats in a bar and you didn't miss any bars out or put any extra beats in any bars.
1: I was pretty confident on the 4 beats in the bar because I'm not doing it like live. I was doing it on
0: the computer. Oh, the computer did it for you.
1: So that's what I was saying. I was more thinking I might have added a bar in, done the wrong chord somewhere. Because I'm a bit dyslexic, so when I was going through the music, I was worried of missing and skipping a bit.
0: Very good.
1: But not really on this song. Actually, it's more the second song, because the second song goes on forever, changes key 9 times.
0: Does it?
1: Yeah, oh gosh. Yeah, that was the warm-up. I thought that was brilliant. Okay. I'm wondering if AI is listening to the show. Maybe that's where he's getting all his ideas from. I mean, so yes, so that was great. So if I ask AI about me, it'll probably just say, got no timing.
0: I'm going to ask AI about you.
1: Yeah, no one likes him. So this week, you, for the first time, met up with your co-star.
0: Yeah.
1: I have to say that everywhere I looked online were about your show, because it was announced last week, as we announced ourselves last week on the show, that it says in all those announcements, starring, and it names you and one other person, and you met up with that other person.
0: Yeah.
1: And is this right? You're both from the same village?
0: We are, and we both went to the same high school.
1: Okay.
0: We didn't know each other. She's not
1: as
0: old as I am.
1: Were you American?
0: No.
1: Oh. Is high school an English thing, though?
0: Yeah.
1: It is it?
0: Well, it was in my day, yeah.
1: Oh, gosh. Okay.
0: I went to Greenland's High School for Girls.
1: Everyone from Greenland Highland, give us a oi, oi, oi.
0: Greenland's.
1: Yeah, go the otters. I don't know what animal you had there.
0: But luckily, Donald Trump's not after that one.
1: Oh, it's different Greenlands.
0: Mm-hmm.
1: Pretty good. Was that one of the things you said when you met up with this, your co-star? Said, well, at least Donald Trump's not after our high school.
0: No, it's not there anymore. It's knocked down.
1: Oh, really? So maybe Donald Trump got there and built a golf course over it?
0: Maybe.
1: So anything exciting? Any gossip when you met up with her?
0: No,
1: so
0: not really.
1: You'd never met her before?
0: No.
1: And you just know people together? Like,
0: we do. We know the same people. Obviously, coming from Blackpool, you know, it's quite a small town, and she's into showbiz and stuff. So, yeah, we know very similar people that are into showbiz, really.
1: Pretty good.
0: Yeah.
1: And you talked about the show.
0: Yeah.
1: Excited, both of you?
0: Yeah.
1: Yeah? Any other gossip?
0: No gossip.
1: Any more secrets, little tidbits you could drop our way?
0: No, not really. We do have there's one show where we have a Q&A afterwards where we sit on the chairs and audience members can ask us things.
1: I really like, what flavour pie do you like? And then bring it the next week.
0: I'd like to think something to do with creating the show.
1: Oh, when you were creating the show, what sort of pie did you like?
0: Maybe.
1: And then they'll bring it next week. Because that was your thing, people baking stuff for you.
0: Yeah, I don't think they do that anymore.
1: It was just you. But it was you when you were maybe a little bit younger.
0: It was everyone.
1: Do you mean? Because when you were younger, and I saw you when you were younger, I wanted to bake for you.
0: Oh, okay.
1: But nowadays, I'm like, well, she looks like she's baked enough herself.
0: Okay, thank you.
1: What? Well, you're in Calendar Girls. It's like, you know, it's different time and different place, isn't it?
0: Yeah.
1: But I suppose you're probably going to get lots of jumpers, knitted jumpers. People waiting like, oh, I've knitted this scarf for you.
0: Oh, that'd be nice.
1: Oh, I've knitted this cake for you.
0: Oh, yeah.
1: Yeah. And what about the Q&A? Is that something you're more worried about than the show?
0: No, not really. We were just saying that we've never done one before, so it'd be quite interesting.
1: Ah. So it's kind of like this show, but you're going to get better questions.
0: Hopefully. And not been asked to sing the song.
1: Yeah. Excuse me, can you sing the song, please, but do it right? That sort of thing.
0: Yeah.
1: Oh, okay. Well, the next, the final song that we're going to go into, it is, I can't believe that you and this girl are from Blackpool and the show is set in... and about Yorkshire women.
0: Mm.
1: So I heard a bit of an accent in that Sunflower. You went Sunflower. You just
0: something
1: weird.
0: Yeah, because you have to, in the audition.
1: Sunflower.
0: No, I just sung it in my accent. That's
1: was that your accent?
0: Yeah.
1: Oh, I thought that was a Yorkshire. I thought you were doing a comedy Yorkshire accent. I thought, wow, that's funny. That's how you actually talk.
0: Yeah.
1: Oh, dear.
0: I was singing how I talk.
1: Oh, dear. Don't ever do that again.
0: Well, I will do.
1: You didn't do that in Les Miserables, did you?
0: No, because it wasn't set in the north.
1: It was the nights when you were on. Okay. So the next one we're doing is called Yorkshire.
0: Mm-hmm.
1: And you're going to have to make it interesting because it does go on for a while and it's like 9 different people.
0: Oh, yeah.
1: We're starting from page 8.
0: Okay.
1: And you've got a 2-bar intro, which is a suspended C chord for 2 bars. Obviously, I can play you a bit.
0: What style is it in?
1: Oh,
0: reggae.
1: I was still trying to do country.
0: Oh, at
1: this
0: point.
1: I thought I hadn't done country the first one. I'll try and do country this one. But what happened was, very early on, I got this little tinky, tinky, tink bit. I thought, oh, that sounds... It sounds like I felt like the song should have sounded like.
0: Okay.
1: So I tried to keep that up, but it keeps changing chords and stuff. So I was doing a different tinky, tinky, tinky, tinky bit. So it doesn't quite, you know, it's not a homogenous song as such. It's more it's more of a feeling.
0: Okay.
1: It's the feeling I get when I see Yorkshire people.
0: Okay.
1: You know,
0: tinky,
1: like,
0: tinky.
1: Yeah, like they can stay outside. Yeah?
0: Okay, yeah.
1: Well, they've got so much beautiful countryside. Why do they need to come in my house with their great big dirty boots?
0: True.
1: Are they all farmers or is that just me?
0: That's just your perception.
1: Okay, what? Some of them are what?
0: Well, you've got some big cities up there. Leeds, Sheffield.
1: Oh, big cities, yeah. Oh, they've got electricity now.
0: No, but...
1: Are they really?
0: There's farmers all over. It's not just Yorkshire.
1: Okay. Yeah, but farmers like Clarkson are not real farmers. They're trying to avoid inheritance tax.
0: Well, let's not go on that subject again.
1: Okay, so page 8, and you're going to get 2 bars in. I'm going to give you a little taster.
0: Please do.
1: Yeah, okay, so this is your taster. Okay, oh, you're going to do that again, are you?
0: Yeah.
1: It's interesting how she needs the microphone in different positions for different songs.
0: Yep.
1: Like, for the first one, she needed it further away. This one, nearer. It's all technique. This is your 2-bar intro. Okay. That's probably not loud enough.
0: Well, it's just such a different feel to the actual original song.
1: No, but it felt to me, it felt like, oh, this feels like what it should be like. Because I should have said before I started, I refuse to listen to what they actually sound like.
0: Ah,
1: I didn't want to be influenced by the actual songs when I was recording them.
0: Yes, one can hear.
1: Yeah, because I felt like it might hold me back because then I'll start copying a bit. You're ready to go, are you?
0: Yeah.
1: Really?
0: Well, I presume so, if it's just have like you, that
1: have
0: all
1: you,
0: the way
1: have
0: through.
1: Have you ever sung this at all?
0: No, I've heard it a few times. I've not sung it.
1: Okay. So it's long.
0: I know.
1: Okay. You might later on want to do different voices.
0: Maybe.
1: Do the full show. Yeah. I don't know. To keep it going because it is about 40 minutes long.
0: Okay.
1: Yeah. Mm-hmm. We've had to cancel the next program tonight. The calling all pensioners. We're not going to be calling them today.
0: Okay.
1: We're going to have to extend this. Yeah. You know. But you call them anyway. Most of them can't hear very well, so they don't come anyway. So.
0: Okay.
1: Yeah. So what's the point of calling them all? You may as well write to some of them, the ones that can't hear very well.
0: Okay, yeah.
1: I'll mention it when the guy comes in. Okay, here we go for Yorkshire, done by a Lancashire lass. Well, she's been on the lash, but lass, is that right?
0: Yeah.
1: Okay, this is Yorkshire, done by a Lancashire hot pot.

0: Well, I've no idea what you were playing in the middle bit.
1: Oh, was that Yorkshire? That, we started that last week's show. You're still going?
0: I don't know what that middle bit was.
1: Well, it's a frustrating because you're sat in such a position that I couldn't show you because I could have picked it up straight away because there's two or three key changes. I'm like, I would know exactly where it was, but...
0: Yeah, I lost it.
1: You did. Dear,
0: and
1: yes.
0: I'm yawning because my pharynx is opening from singing.
1: Well, there's no need to use language like that. I just hope that by the time you perform it, you're not going to be stopping halfway through the songs going, I don't know this bit.
0: I think it's this... is the opening number and a lot of it's cut out.
1: Tell me that now.
0: It's made it shorter.
1: I was trying to... I did that and the other one in just under 3 hours. Do you know how quickly I was working? I was working quickly.
0: Okay.
1: That's why it sort of changes. I like the little ting, ting, ting, ting, but then I couldn't work it out in different keys, so I just made up different ones quickly to get them done, get them done, get them done. Yeah, so I thought that was stupendous.
0: It was awful.
1: It's clearly... but we can clearly... here that was obviously the first time you've ever sung.
0: Okay.
1: You know, and good luck.
0: Well, that's what rehearsals are for.
1: Is this technically rehearsal?
0: No.
1: Is there donuts somewhere?
0: Yeah.
1: I presume you have donuts in rehearsals.
0: Yeah.
1: Do you?
0: Well.
1: Do you? Are you going to get donuts in rehearsals?
0: Probably just rich tea biscuits.
1: Oh, okay.
0: That's okay.
1: That's not worth it. I was going to come along and offer to, I don't know what jobs they've got in be a grip. Was that more film?
0: Film.
1: Okay, I'll be a gaffer.
0: Film.
1: I could do the clapperboard.
0: Film.
1: I could do the I could do the makeup. They've got makeup in theatre. I can't think of what else is in film. I could
0: Best boy.
1: That's a wedding.
0: No, it's
1: so
0: Dolly.
1: Well, yeah, we'll ask her when she comes in. She might know what they have. So yeah, that'd be pretty awesome. So well done.
0: Thank you.
1: I thought that was very good. I could hear the tune. And what you're saying is, if I'm reading you right, that you're going to take my recordings in on the first day and suggest they change the show to these versions.
0: No.
1: So you're saying no, but you're meaning yes.
0: Yeah. Am I? Okay.
1: Is that the right way around?
0: Not really.
1: No. Okay. So, well done. Any last words?
0: Yeah, maybe I need to go and have a look at the songs.
1: Yeah.
0: Okay. See if I know them.
1: Well, it was either that or I was going to test you on your lines. I wasn't sure which.
0: No. No lines.
1: Maybe next week.
0: No, I won't be coming on if you're doing lines. I'll just refuse.
1: Oh, okay. So anyway, thank you, Karen. That was stupendous. I'm sorry to have surprised you. And
0: yeah.
1: I apologise for everyone who was listening. Yeah. And I'm sure if calling all pensioners were listening early, it's a musical that's suitable for them. So that's quite nice, isn't it? You know, and they like the bit where you forgot what you're doing as well. That's quite appropriate. So thank you, Karen. Thank you, everyone at Resonance. And see you all again next week.
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Only we don't charge in the first place, and our 200 plus pensioner users a week usually come away in floods of tears. Not from sorrow, but from joy. These are the tears of joy that make DAGE a joy house. And for any pensioner after advice and information, we can signpost you for the help you need, including from Age Concern, the Pension Service, and the Citizens Advice Bureau, to help you claim your benefits for your very own pensioners' radio slots. 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Our times for calling all pensioners are on a Sunday from 2 p.m. and at our new time on Mondays of 1 p.m.

0: Coming up in today's programme, National Pensioners Charity, Age UK, explains why their Act Now, Age Better campaign is back for a bigger and bolder summer of movement. Quote, last year we launched Act Now, Age Better, a campaign that shared how moving can keep us all feeling stronger and fitter for longer. Now we're back to challenge people aged 50 to 65 to take the next step towards a better later life. And all with the help of partners and supporters from across the world of sport, movement and physical activity. And coming up, we hear from one of Age UK's volunteer befrienders to find out what it is like to befriend. Quote, Deirdre decided to volunteer as a befriender for older people with her local Age UK after she retired. She's now friends with Martel, who's living with dementia. Coming up, Deirdre shares what befriending means to her, including, I retired a few years ago, and although I've really enjoyed spending quality time lunching with friends, going on holidays with my husband, and playing with my gorgeous grandchildren, I felt that I wanted to do something else in my later years that would be helpful to someone in my local community. And that's to quote from Age UK's volunteer befriender Deirdre, and coming up in our coverage. Our further musical tribute, and following that in our earlier programme, is to English singer-songwriter Tony Rivers, aged 85, who was a prominent musician, known for leading groups such as Tony Rivers and the Castaways and Harmony Grass, as well as undertaking extensive session work. Throughout his career, he provided backing vocals and arrangements for artists including Cliff Richard, Elton John, Pink Floyd, and The Who. Newly formed Age UK, the new name for the merged charities Age Concern and Help the Aged, has a new helpline number, which is 0800 169 6565. That's 0800 169 6565. And this offers advice and information that can be of great use to you. If local to Lewisham, you can contact the Lewisham Pensioners Forum on 0208 690 7869. That's on 0208 690 7869. Or if in another London borough, contact your local council for details of a pensioners forum near to you. And if not yet a pensioner, the issues for today's pensioners, if not also surely tackled with your support, will become the issues you will have to face tomorrow. Coming up now, in tribute to Age's late Harry Hayward, in his own inimitable style, is one he recorded earlier, and this is here with our highlighted coverage of Harry sharing what Age has to offer all older people.
1: Good morning all, this is Age, D-A-G-E. In Deptford High Street, DAGE, D-A-G-E, Deptford Action Group for the Elderly. This is Harry Hayward speaking, yes. I'm in charge at the moment. I feel like Bruce Ball, so I'm in charge. Well, this is what I've got to talk about. First of all, residents. The residents are good and they've looked after us. And thank you very much, residents, for their support. And it's made a lot of difference to people, not just people that come down here, people that watch the television and listen to the radio and things like that. And it's nice to know that residents have helped us no end. We've been very lucky, really, because the pensioners' voice. Also, thank Steve Bullock, the mayor of Lewisham Council, for his support. He's a lovely man. I've got to say, old boy, but he might come down and bash me up. I think he's big enough and strong enough. Anyway, Steve, God bless you, mate. Thank you very much for helping us, the mayor of Lewisham, and also residents for helping us. We've been lucky, really, that we've got people like you to keep us alive. And I really mean that. God bless you. If we can do any pizza work, we will. All proceeds going to residents. With your help, we can keep our unique and exceptional broadcast service on air and advert free. We've been very lucky to have resident. Thank you very much. And you, Steve, you're a lovely old boy. Well, you had a lovely old boy. I've got to be careful what I say. And a lovely looking mare. God bless. Harry H. You don't look old, it's me. That's for letting me know what you're eating, Steve. Anyway, I've got some good news, I've got some bad news. The good news is we're saving all our bits and pieces so that we can take all the pensioners on holiday, like when the weather's permittable, which is a few months' time. So we're looking for a little bit of funding if we can get any help off anybody, you know, and we really need it, and it's really well spent. It's only for the outings only, so come pay for the coach and take them out for the day. Not a penny does it cost them. And it's the same in the shop, the tea, the coffee, the cakes, whatever. Everything's for nothing, and that's how it ought to be. When you look at these old people, I'm 81 myself, so I do know me well around. I was born in Deptford, so you can guess I do know me well around. Anyway, I'm a very lucky boy to be looking at these old ladies, God bless her. I've been to a funeral this morning in the high street. You know, it's the faces you see breaks your heart. And I'm really bad at recognising people now. I'm losing everything, you know, my heart is doing that to me, pulling me down, but I want to be here until the last stroke, and that's what I'm going to do. So I'm looking forward to the eulogies. Now then, for the people outside that can help us, it'd be nice if you can give us anything at all. Furniture, some coins, some notes, anything to help us out. And that's what we're looking for. And if you come down, you'll see all the old people, God bless them. And I've got to say it, they're mainly women. And I said to them the other day, to an old girl, she died now, God bless her, Rosie. I said, Rosie, she was in the chair and all. I said, Rosie, where's all the men? I said, there's 32 women here and 6 men. She went, they died, Harry. Oh, God, why? When she said it, it broke my heart. But there, she was right, they died. I said, why did they die? She said, because they're fed up. Well, it made me laugh, see, didn't it? But that's how they are. We're losing them and losing them and losing them. We're dying. They're coming in, I'm forgetting all the names. I'm really sorry. I've been to one this morning down Deptford High Street, all standing opposite the church. Loads and loads of people and faces that you ain't seen for a long, long time. I'm very pleased to see the faces. I'm sorry it's under the very bad circumstances like that, God bless them, but it's happened. And that's how it's got to happen. I'm 81. Keep this to yourself because I don't think there's a lot of room. Every night, I hide under the bed. So if I get under the bed Monday, I don't come out till Thursday. Good, eh? They can't have me that much. So that's a trick. Anyway, I hope you're listening to it because we're a little bit upset over what's happening. Everyone being struck off now, the old people, because they're just passing away and there's not a lot we can do. I mean, they're your mums, your dads, your grands, your granddads, and it's very, very hard. It really is. And we need a little bit of help if you got it. I mean, if you can't, we still love you. Don't worry about that. But if we can have a little bit of help, it'd be great. And you might even be able to come on the outings with us. How about that? There's 6 outings, and all we go to Margate, Ramsgate, Brighton, Eastbourne, all the places you can figure out where to see it. It's lovely. So, you know, pop it and see us. Cup of tea, cup of coffee, and you'll hear so much cobblers, well, it makes you laugh. You come in, look down there, and then go out roaring out laughing. And they were just lovely, just waiting to get old, so they can do the same tricks. Anyway, at the moment, there's not a lot we can do, and there's not a lot I can say, but thank you very much for those who are helping, and thank you for those who still listen to us and can't help us. We understand it, mate. We know what it's like, and it's the same in the high street at the moment. And in fact, keep it to yourself. Even the mice have run away. That's how quiet it is. But there you are. Things like that happen, don't they? I've been to a funeral this morning and I said, oh, mate, when you see the faces, you can't believe it. I couldn't believe it. And I see the crowd there, so I got out and stayed with them for a while. You know, it just breaks me out to see all the faces that I knew years ago. But I thought myself, I'm no more of this because I've had to tell them now how I do it. I keep hiding under the bed. You know, you can't do it for long, like a couple of days, and that don't count then, see? You don't have to have a birthday when you are under the bed. Anyway, listen, for those who've listened, thanks very much. Anyway, God bless. there's not a lot I can say. I'm a little bit downhearted at the moment at the day of the funeral, and I just wanted to let you know what was happening. Beige is doing all right. It's carrying on. It's not doing no good in money-wise and that, but it's carrying on. All the old people are still coming on. A load of old people, not all of them, of course. They're coming to have the tea, they're copying that, and it's a bit of a joy to hear them talk to each other and have a little chuckle now and again and tell each other jokes. And where the weather is now, to keep out of the way of the wind and the rain. So we're down there if you want us, and we're there to welcome you, and we love every one of you. Try to be over 60, and if you can't, buy someone's beard or something. Yeah? See you all. Love you all. Have a H of Deptford. B-A-G-E, Deptford Action Group for the Elderly. Will Gage come out on top? Will he take them all on the holidays? It's up to you people outside. God bless you. Have the 8, 2 o'clock Sunday till 3 o'clock, 104.4 FM. Will he come out and face us? No, because they just go in there to get their money, the government, and they run home. No one knows where they are. I hope you're listening, government. You can have it any way you want it. Cocaine, or whatever, or cocoa. God bless, not you, the government. God bless everyone else I'm talking about. Talk to you next week. Have the 8.
0: That was our highlighted coverage and in tribute to Dage's late Harry Hayward, in his own inimitable style. With one he recorded earlier, and this was there with our highlighted coverage of Harry sharing what Dage has to offer all older people able to pay a visit.
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This musical tribute is dedicated to you. And you want to get your concerns as an older person aired and shared with our membership? Or do you just want to get out and make new friends and seek any help we might be able to signpost you to? Coming up now is our further tribute, and following that in our earlier program, to English singer-songwriter Tony Rivers, aged 85. Born in County Durham, Douglas Anthony Thompson, he was a prominent musician known for leading groups such as Tony Rivers and the Castaways and Harmony Grass, as well as undertaking extensive sessions.

Let's have in our further tribute to Tony Rivers, Wig Wham Bam, with Tony Rivers on Hallmark Pickwick's Top of the Pops, a 1972 hit by The Sweet, written by the legendary songwriting duo Nicky Chinn and Mike Chapman. It reached number 4 on the UK singles chart. It was a pivotal track for the band, marking the first time they played their own instruments on a single.

Coming up now, National Pensioners Charity Age UK explains why their Act Now, Age Better campaign is back for a bigger and bolder summer of movement. Quote, last year we launched Act Now, Age Better, a campaign that shared how moving more can keep us all feeling stronger and fitter for longer. Now we're back to challenge people aged 50 to 65 to take the next step towards a better life, all with the help of partners and supporters from across the world of sport, movement, and physical activity. Why we need to act now. The average life expectancy in the UK now stands at 79.1 years for men and 83 years for women. And a greater proportion of us than ever before are older. But while living longer, we're not necessarily living better. Older people continue to face significant challenges, including poverty, care issues, and loneliness. Many will have been impacted by the damaging effects of our ageist society. As highlighted by the Centre for Ageing Better's recent Age Without Limits campaign. Despite the rise in average life expectancy, an increasing number of people across the country are spending the later years of their life in poor

health. In fact, recent research has shown that 1 in 5 people aged 50 plus are living with 2 or more long-term health conditions, such as diabetes, arthritis, and heart disease. This rises to 2 in 3 people over 80. But it may be possible to reduce the risk of health problems by taking earlier action. Not all illness is avoidable, but 1 in 6 deaths in the UK is linked to physical inactivity. So while genetics influence how we age, our daily habits also play a crucial role. Let's live better. You can watch our campaign film, if online, in getting your search engine to look up Age UK, Act Now, Age Better, to discover all the options for making your next move towards a healthier later life. How physical activity can help. Scientific studies consistently show that regular physical activity reduces the risk of long-term conditions like dementia, heart disease, diabetes, and osteoporosis. And even small amounts of movement can have an impact. What's more, different sports can help in different ways. Aerobic activities like running, cycling, and swimming can make our heart and lungs stronger, meaning we'll feel less breathless climbing stairs or walking longer distances. Meanwhile, resistance and weight-bearing activities like boxing, CrossFit, and Nordic walking help maintain muscle mass and bone density, which will make activities like carrying shopping and lifting heavy objects easier. And that's to quote from Age UK. And coming up after our musical break will be our further coverage from Age UK and where GP, personal trainer, and health coach Dr. Hussein Al-Subaidi is supporting Act Now, Age Better for its second year.

0: I'm Bridget Sam Bailey, and I'm the chairman of Lewisham Pensioners Forum. 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
1: 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Coming up now is our further tribute, and following that in our earlier programme, to English singer-songwriter Tony Rivers, aged 85. Born in County Durham, Douglas Anthony Thompson, he was a prominent musician known for leading groups such as Tony Rivers and the Castaways and Harmony Grass, as well as undertaking extensive session work. Throughout his career, he provided backing vocals and arrangements for artists including Cliff Richard, Elton John, Pink Floyd, and The Who. Let's have, in our further tribute to Tony Rivers, One and One is One, with Tony Rivers on Hallmark Pickwick's Top of the Pops, and the biggest hit for the British blues rock band Medicine Hat. Released in 1973, the track reached number 3 on the UK singles chart and is known for its prominent use of a Jew's harp.

Coming up now is our further coverage from Age UK in explaining why their Act Now, Age Better campaign is back for a bigger and bolder summer of movement. Quote, GP, personal trainer and health coach Dr. Hussein Al-Sabedi is supporting Act Now, Age Better for its second year and has created a leaflet all about how different sports can contribute to healthy aging. You can read Dr. Hussein Al-Sabedi's leaflet for Age UK about the ways that different sports and activities can help you as you age. And if online in getting your search engine to look up Age UK, Act Now, Age Better. Or in requesting a paper copy by calling Age UK's helpline number and coming up. Age UK continues under the heading, What to Expect from This Year's Campaign. Quote, we're building on last year's success and have teamed up with more than 50 partners and supporters, including the Football Association, British Cycling, England Rugby, and Park Run, to make this year's campaign even bigger, better, and bolder. There's plenty of ways to get involved with all the sports and activities on offer, from group walks with the Ramblers to walking cricket with a range of local partners. And the Age UK network is very much in on the action too. Local Age UKs across the country already provide a huge range of exercise classes and activities for their communities that are just waiting to be explored, from table tennis to Bollywood dancing. Throughout the campaign, we'll also be sharing the inspirational stories of people who are acting now to age better, like Alicia, who's been making time to look after her well-being following a cancer diagnosis, and John, the man behind a local Age UK's accessible gym. Paul Farmer, Age UK's chief executive, explains, quote, with Act Now, Age Better, and the support of our many sporting partners, our aim is to create inclusive, enjoyable opportunities that genuinely meet people where they are. Getting moving shouldn't feel intimidating. I'm looking forward to seeing many mid-lifers act now. And that's to quote Paul Farmer, Age UK's chief executive. Are you ready to act now? Take action for your future health. You can sign up to our email series for top tips, advice for getting started, and more if online. And if not online, coming up now is the helpline number for Age UK. To request getting involved in Age UK's Act Now, Age Better campaign. The number to call to order free printed versions of Age UK's information guides and fact sheets is 0800 678 1602. 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Age UK's helpline number is open 8 a.m. to 7 p.m. every day of the year. Coming up after our musical break, we will hear from one of Age UK's volunteer befrienders to find out what it's like to befriend.

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Coming up now is our further tribute, and following that in our earlier programme, to English singer-songwriter Tony Rivers, aged 85. Born in County Durham, Douglas Anthony Thompson, he was a prominent musician known for leading groups such as Tony Rivers and the Castaways and Harmony Grass, as well as undertaking extensive session work. Throughout his career, he provided backing vocals and arrangements for artists including Cliff Richard, Elton John, Pink Floyd, and The Who. Let's have, in our further tribute to Tony Rivers, Lucy in the Sky with Diamonds, with Tony Rivers on Hallmark Pickwick's Top of the Pops. And a psychedelic masterpiece by the Beatles from their 1967 album, Sgt. Pepper's Lonely Hearts Club Band. It was later famously covered by Elton John in 1974, whose version also reached number one in the US.

Coming up now, we hear from one of Age UK's volunteer befrienders to find out what it's like to befriend. Quote, what it's like to be an Age UK befriender. Deirdre decided to volunteer as a befriender for older people with her local Age UK after she retired. She's now friends with Martel, who's living with dementia. Deirdre shares what befriending means to her. I retired a few years ago, and although I've really enjoyed spending quality time lunching with friends, going on holiday with my husband, and playing with my gorgeous grandchildren, I felt that I wanted to do something else in my later years that would be helpful to someone in my local community. I did a quick assessment of my abilities and scored the varying websites for volunteering jobs. I decided that I would like to offer companionship to an older person who is living on their own, and I went straight to the Age UK website for information. Befriending fitted the bill perfectly for me. This was what I wanted to do. It only takes an hour of your time each week to either visit an older person or you can call them on the telephone. I chose to make weekly visits. I completed an online application form and was contacted immediately by my local organiser to arrange a visit to my home for a recruitment and matching meeting. At the meeting, which was very informal, I shared my background and completed a disclosure and barring check form to ensure that I was a suitable person. Next, I attended a one-day course for newly recruited befriending volunteers, which was extremely helpful. I felt very valued by the Age UK trainers. I was quickly matched with a lady in her 80s who lives on her own in a town near to my home. I was really excited. The local Age UK organiser accompanied me on my first visit. We were introduced, and as we sat talking together, I knew that we were a great match. We had so much in common. I was told that she had been diagnosed with early signs of dementia, and this has sadly impaired her memory. Although this could have been daunting to me as a befriender, I visited the Dementia UK website and found some really useful information that has helped me. I have been befriending now for 6 months and really look forward to my visits. She is such a lovely lady with a wicked sense of humour. And that's to quote Age UK's volunteer befriender, Deirdre. Coming up after our musical break will be our further coverage of Deirdre sharing her joyous experience of volunteering for Age UK. You're listening to Calling All Pensioners from Dage on Resonance 104.4 FM with me, Tim Hamilton. Coming up now is our further tribute, and following that in our earlier programme, to English singer-songwriter Tony Rivers, aged 85. Born in County Durham, Douglas Anthony Thompson, he was a prominent musician known for leading groups such as Tony Rivers and the Castaways and Harmony Grass, as well as undertaking extensive session work. Throughout his career, he provided backing vocals and arrangements for artists including Cliff Richard, Elton John, Pink Floyd, and The Who. Let's have, in our further tribute to Tony Rivers, Tiger Feet, with Tony Rivers with fellow session singers on Hallmark Pickwick's Top of the Pops. Released in January 1974 by Mudd, it was penned by Chin and Chapman, and it became the best-selling single of 1974 in the UK, spending 4 weeks at number one. And the band famously performed it on the BBC's Top of the Pops, wearing tiger skin patterned slippers. Yeah!

0: Coming up now is our further coverage of Age UK volunteer befriender Deirdre, sharing her joyous experience of volunteering for Age UK. Quote, "During my visits, I have learned that I just need to be patient and a good listener. She can repeat things many times, but I just respond with a smile, as if it is the first time that she has told me. I once arrived to find that she was dressed in heavy winter clothing during the hot spell of weather. I suggested that she changed into something cooler. Whilst we were looking in her wardrobe for a blouse, we found a beautiful silk shawl. She then remembered where she had bought it, and this triggered happy memories of her holiday in India with her husband. I have found that simple tasks around the home have often led to valuable and enjoyable discussions about her childhood and adult life. What we do during my visits can vary. We have tea and cake, eat lunch together, look at photo albums, listen to music, go for short walks, or visit the local garden centre. I've also taken her to her hairdressing appointments. My visits tend to last longer than an hour, but this is my choice. Most importantly, we have fun, and we value each other. I have been befriending now for 6 months and really look forward to my visits. She is such a lovely lady with a wicked sense of humour. I now feel that we are friends, and I have met her family. She has told me that she really enjoys my company too, and wishes that I could visit more often. I have found my niche, and it is humbling to know that I am making such a difference to someone's life." And that's to quote Age UK's volunteer befriender, Deirdre. You can find out if you can become a befriender at your local Age UK by getting in touch with them, and by also calling the Age UK advice line if you do not have your local Age UK's number to hand. And this is on 0800 678 1602. That's 0800 678 1602. Age UK's helpline number is open 8 a.m. to 7 p.m. every day of the year, and also to aid you with information and support. Coming up is a reminder following that in our earlier programmes of Age UK enlisting your support for older people in Ukraine. Plus, following that is a reminder of the helpline number for Age UK if you need any advice and support.
1: 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And maybe we'll all help him be successful this time round.
0: Coming up now, Age UK enlists your support for older people in Ukraine. Age UK encourages you to help their sister charity, Age International, which provides life-saving support to older people and their families and in their Ukraine humanitarian appeal. Age International explains how they are helping, quote, "As the crisis unfolds, we are continuing to assess the most urgent needs of older people. We are expanding our emergency relief program so that we can get aid to those who need it most in Ukraine and to those who have been able to flee to neighboring countries." Age International adds, quote, "Many older people are not with their families. Community members will likely be affected themselves and will be unable to help." And that's to quote Age International, and they then enlist your support for their Ukraine humanitarian appeal, and so as to support their work for older people affected by the conflict in Ukraine. And get your search engine to look up Age International to support them if online. And if you have any questions or would prefer to donate by telephone, you can call their friendly helpline on 0800 032 0699. That's on 0800 032 0699. And Age UK's general helpline number will be able to give you Age International's number as well. And coming up now. If you ever need support, Age UK's free advice line is open 7 days a week, 8 a.m. to 7 p.m. on 0800 169 6565. That's on 0800 169 6565. And they can send you a range of printed information to guide you. Or if you're feeling lonely and want a friendly chat day or night, you can call the Silver Line on 0800 470 8090. That's on 0800 470 8090. And you can also find out information about coronavirus, vaccinations, and keeping safe on Age UK's website, getting your search engine to look up Age UK, or by calling them.
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It is 6 p.m. here at Radio Free Brooklyn. It's Friday night at Halle-Orelui in Marseille, France. It is Sunday at Resonance FM in the UK. And it is anytime you want at sittingwith.com, where you can subscribe to thy sit-downs with great musicians. Anyway, all told you that to tell you this, that you're about to start listening to Sitting with Gianluca. I am Gianluca. We'll be sitting with you for the next hour. Sitting with me posthumously is Lloyd Price, and it occurred to me that last week, and thank you, I got some lovely emails at hello@sittingwith.com thanking me for playing for marking New Orleans and the end of Jazz Fest, the second weekend of Jazz Fest, and like that. So thank you, hello@sittingwith.com obviously, if you want to get in touch with me. I thought I would vibe on from New Orleans with a talking about Lloyd Price, because it marks 5 years since he passed away. May 3rd was in 21 he passed away. Lloyd Price was a New Orleans musician. Well, he was from Kenner, Louisiana, just outside New Orleans. He completely revolutionized music with his song "Lordy Miss Claudie." Fats Domino played piano on it. It was released in 1952, and it absolutely just was a massive crossover hit. It was popular. It was the days of R&B, and it was popular with black teenagers and white teenagers. It's possibly one of the most covered songs ever. Even the Beatles covered it. Well, Paul McCartney covered it. Everybody covered it. Very, very, very important track. To mark the 5th anniversary of Lloyd Price's leaving the stage, he was in his 80s, I'm going to play a repeat of a broadcast I did at the time, because I spent a day with Lloyd Price for a Mojo magazine feature, I think maybe 6 or 7 years ago. If you go into the Mojo archives, you might be able to dig it up. Anyway, I spent a day with him. And I am going to broadcast, these are exclusive excerpts from my conversation with Lloyd Price, never before heard really outside of community radio, and I think they are important. He talks about sort of the gangland, and, you know, his partner was shot in the head and all sorts of weird things. Lloyd Price is a really interesting, had an interesting life. So I want to thank you for listening. Please enjoy and listen to Lloyd talking about those days. And yeah, thank you for listening is all I can say. Thank you, and thank you again. Before the war, there was a lot of big bands, you know, Count Basie and Duke Ellington and, you know, Benny Goodman, etc. And then during the war, the big bands fizzled out, obviously, because everyone got drafted and there was no money. And after the war, it was quartets, really. The wartime sort of ushered in a sit-down climate. It was sort of rather nice, sugary, balladeering. And it was, sort of bebop was going on around that time too, but it was sit down. It was, you know, how much is that doggy in the window and those novelty songs. So there wasn't really any vibrant dancing and stuff. And those big bands just weren't around. And then what happened? This gospel singer called Roy Brown in 1946, well, the end of 46. Anyway, he's in New Orleans. He goes to this tiny recording studio that was direct to disc on the corner of Rampart Street and Dumain Street, just at the edge of the French Quarter down there. There's a tiny, he walks past all these waffle irons and electrical appliance, and into the back room, there's a tiny studio, really tiny studio with a band in there, and it is going direct to disc. He walks in there and he records a song direct to disc. I mean, it's considered the first R&B song. Because before there it was swing bands, you know, Duke Ellington swing, Benny Goodman swing bands.
charts, big bands, that was swing. R&B, this is Roy Brown, is sort of considered the first R&B, official R&B singer. He gets gospel and he blends it with sort of bluesy, sort of urban beef, with a scaled down, stripped down crew of musicians. And this track completely changed and revolutionized the musical landscape and ushered in the golden era of R&B that really came out of this tiny little back room called J&M Studios at the edge of the French Quarter. This is the track that he recorded back there. Good Rockin' Tonight.

Hey, good rocking tonight here at Sitting with Gianluca. And yeah, Roy Brown, that, you know, it sounds rather nice today, doesn't it? But at the time, this was a black man in the segregated South from the, in the mid-40s, right, singing about, well, you know, slap and tickle, for want of a better word, right? I'm going to grab my baby by the hand tonight. She'll know I'm a mighty, mighty man. Well, what do you think that was about? It also, that track also introduced the word rock into the vernacular, right? A long time before Alan Freed came up with the term rock and roll, Roy Brown was singing about rocking. And rocking, he did not mean a rocking chair. It was really scandalous. The church went nuts. The elder generation went bananas, and the kids loved it. They just couldn't get enough of it. Sparked off the soundtrack for this new phenomenon called teenagers that hadn't really existed so much beforehand. This is like a new, what would advertisers call it? Demographic. Now, Lloyd Price really was the last link, really, to a period before Good Rocking Tonight. Just before I let Lloyd Price in on this, I'm going to play a couple of versions of Lordy Miss Clawley, cool versions of it. I'm going to start off because it was Larry Williams' birthday a few days ago on the 10th, and Larry Williams was Lloyd Price's driver, actually. He then became quite a big star himself, and he was let's say on the fringes of the legal of legalities. He was a criminal as well as he was a very talented R&B singer. He started off as Lloyd Price's driver and working for Lloyd Price in one capacity or another, and then became a hotshot himself, as well as a drug dealer, as well as a pimp, as well as many other nefarious activities. He was found dead at 44 with a gunshot wound to the head, possibly self-inflicted. That was what is on the death certificate. It's been suggested that he was murdered because of his one of his rackets or drug dealings, etc. But anyway, he left behind great music. So here is some of Larry Williams singing Lordy Miss Clawley.

0: there we are. We still on. Okay, sorry about that. Oh, yes, I should set this up by saying that I went over to Lloyd Price's house for a Mojo Magazine article. You can probably find it online. 2017 is when it came out. And he had done a show at in New York City, and he lives in a very, very large country pile. And so what happened was, how he got discovered, Lloyd Price was from a small town just outside of New Orleans, about 7 or 8 miles, called Kenner, Louisiana, tiny little place. His parents had a fish fry place that Lloyd calls a sandwich shop. And Dave Bartholomew, who produced most of anything that was performed in New Orleans, especially on Specialty Records, but all these amazing rhythm and blues songs that came out in the post-war period were pretty much all produced by Dave Bartholomew, who was a trumpet player and a band leader, as well as a record producer, and also produced Fats Domino, discovered and produced Fats Domino. He's a very important man in the history of rock and roll and R&B and just about anything that we have listened to in the last few decades. So he's in Kenner, Louisiana, and he goes into Lloyd Price's mother's sandwich shop for a sandwich. And Lloyd Price is sort of bashing out, playing around on the piano. And I think I'll let Lloyd Price take the story from here on in.
1: And Dave Bartholomew came in. And Lorda Miss Claudia was in my head. You know, I had a little girl called Nellie Dukes, who was my girlfriend. Instead of singing Nellie Dukes, singing about Nellie, I chose to sing about Lordy Miss Claudy. That was Nellie in my mind. Oh, now Lordy, Lordy, Lordy Miss Claudy. The Miss Claudy was Nellie.
2: Oh, okay.
1: And that was my blues feeling, because she had quit me. And so Dave Bartholomew one day came into the shop for a sandwich. Heard me playing that. And he told me, he said, listen, play that little song for me again, just like that. I played it for him. He said, that could be a hit. I didn't know what he was talking about. He said, there's a guy coming here from California, want to record young black artists, and you might be his first one. I played it for him again. He said, when the guy come here, I want

Cosmos, and the day I went down there, I didn't even have the bus fare because I lived in Kenner. It cost 11 cents to go down there. The bus driver let me go free and got me a transfer on a streetcar to go down to North Rampart Street. Fats Domino walked into the studio. And Dave Bartholomew said, Fats, since he was his producer, he said, Fats, set your big butt down over there on that piano, and I want you to play on this record. So he played this beautiful introduction, rolling the piano. And I was scared to death. Oh, now, Lordy, Lordy, Lordy, Miss Claudia.

That became the beginning of the freedom of listening to music, both socially and integratedly. I kept repeating the same verse. I didn't know anything about, you know, beginning, middles, and ending. Dave said, you got to have, verses got to be different. So I sung about things I knew. Lordy, Lordy, Miss Carter, you sure look good to me. I'ma tell my mama, you're wheeling and you're rocking just as fine as you could be. All of this was the truth. So I just picked things out of my head that I knew. He says, okay, three times, Fats Domino gonna play the music again. Lee Allen is gonna play the solo, and then you sing it twice out. But do not repeat the verses. That's how it got recorded. Made it up in the studio with Tom Jones, the Beatles, Paul McCartney, you name them. 168 times it's been re-recorded. Lordy, Miss Claudy, from that being such a big record, started RCA and General Electric and Frigidaire to build more jukeboxes. It was truly rock and roll. C.J. McLynn played a lick on the guitar, a single string lick that had never, ever happened before. Guitars up to that point was only accompaniments. They would just play rhythm. C.J. played in the backbeat. Boom, you know, right in the middle of that. So that was really rock and roll. You can rock on it. First time it ever happened. And then Earl Palmer back there with that backbeat, and he played what they call 6-8, a 6-8 shuffle on the drum. Yakka-ta-bang, and with the foot on the one. Boom. So that was really rock.

And that's why we believe that Laudamus Clarity was what they call rock and roll, started this new craze of music with people dancing to rock and roll. It was easier for all the young kids to get into that instead of learning how to jitterbug and throw people over the head, a boogie-woogie. It was easier for them to try to rock in the than to do the boogie-woogie, because you had to have some kind of talent to do what these people did, throwing each other over the edge, swinging through their legs. The new music, they didn't have to do that. They just had to stand still and rock. Who wouldn't pat their foot to

0: 3 years before Rosa Parks sat on the bus, and 10 years before Martin Luther King marched in 1963. That had segregated earlier in the 50s with this record, this new music. Oh, music was the cause of all of it. My brother and I was riding home with my father. I think he turned the radio on in the truck when the record was halfway through. And he said, "Lord Price, Lord and Miss Claudie." So my brother said, "Is that you?" I said, "I don't know. I didn't hear no playback." And I didn't tell anybody I had made a record until that day. Because, you know, Art Rude had given me $50. I want to keep that a secret. So then he played it again. The generations had started to change. They were not listening to their parents. They was not going with that evangelist. The kids wanted to break away from that. When Lord of the in the 50s, it was the Chitlin Circuit, but it was theaters. It was theaters. When the white kids started to come, they started calling them spectators. And they started booking the armories because instead of drawing 800 or 900 people, I would draw thousands of people. They had to get bigger venues than the Chitlin theaters. Okay. So we started playing the Army base armories. And the white kids would go upstairs if there was more of them than it were black kids. If it's a black dance and you got more white kids, it right there at the door turned to be a white dance. The black kids had to go upstairs as spectators. They couldn't mix until one night in North Carolina, they decided to all just dance, come down and dance together. So a policeman, he came down and put a rope up in the middle because he said, "You know, we don't allow no mixing."
1: Yeah, yeah.
0: They was dancing together. The black kids were dancing together, and the white kids were on their own side.
1: You remember the song you were playing?
0: And he made the announcement, "There's no mixing. Spectators got to be spectators," blah, blah, blah. And they wouldn't move, so he put a rope up. White kids on one side, black kids on the other side. But in a minute, that rope came down. They went right back to doing what they was doing.
1: What year do you think?
0: That was in 1953.
1: And did you say what town it was in? Do you remember?
0: I think it was in Raleigh, North Carolina, or Durham, North Carolina. One of those.
1: Did they tear?
0: It got worse and worse every night. I mean, as the months went by, the white kids started listening to black radio, and they really got into this music. The kids would be dancing. You just think about a rope in the middle, you know, waist high. They would take that down.
2: Yes, indeed. I'm going to try playing something else, talking of segregation. That is an important point. I mentioned that at the beginning of the hour, the top of the hour, as people say in radio land. And the way that it just, you know, you can't control once your feet start to move, they'll take you all over the place. I'm going to do another little section of Lloyd talking about this. Let me just see if it's not the right section, I'll just have to turn the fade around and pretend that this didn't happen. So here it goes.
1: You know, when you were telling to me about the segregation and when they would put a rope down the aisles, did that slowly start to change throughout the time? Can you when you first went out with Lordy Miss Claudie? And you started to see that and witness that. How long did that last?
0: Well, it progressively got worse.
1: Oh.
0: But the kids would not accept it. It was all the way through the half of the 60s.
1: I mean, how do you mean it got worse?
0: It got worse. How can it work? Because more police start to come on the scene to divide them, to make sure the spectators went where they're supposed to go. Like if it was a black dance, the black stayed down on the floor, the white stayed upstairs. That kind of stuff is what I mean.
1: Oh, so would they still, I mean, would there be riots at your shows?
0: No, not riots, but, you know, it was a lot of confusion at the door. You know, if the police didn't want the white kids to come in, you know, it was some kind of scuffle out there. You know, why can't, and it's true, these kids just want to come in to hear music. What's wrong with that? They said because it was illegal.
1: Ah.
0: It was no mixing.
1: Oh, so would they often stop your show?
0: Oh, yeah. In Little Rock, Arkansas, for example, there was a Mexican girl, was my girlfriend from Houston. And she had rode over to Lil Rock with me, and she had came to the barbershop. You know, we should get the process. So when I was getting my hair done, the news got around town in Lil Rock that I had a white wife. They didn't know whether she was my wife, my sister, or what she was. They just knew this Mexican woman, young white woman, looked white, was with me. And that night, maybe 10 or 12 sheriffs came to the dance. The first thing they did was snatch all the drums from the drummer and put them on the floor. Said, there ain't going to be no more dancing there till we find that white woman. Wow. Put all of us in jail. Broke it completely up. But they never did find her because my driver had taken her out of town and went over to the next little town in Texas, that not far from Arkansas.
1: Texarkana.
0: Took her over to Texarkana. And we had to stay in jail overnight and maybe half the next evening until my lawyer got there to get us out.
1: So what would have happened to her if they found her?
0: Oh, I would have, this story would not have been, it would not be. I never would have gotten out of jail.
1: Wow. So what year do you think that would have been?
0: That was in 1953.

0: All right, yay, Mailman. Yes, indeedy, Mailman Blues. That would have been side B of, that was shortly after Lordy Miss Claudie. And
1: all right, well, if you have just tuned in, you're about a halfway through Sitting with Gianluca here at Radio Free Brooklyn, Radio Grenouille in Marseille, France, and Resonance FM in the UK, and subscribable at sittingwith.com. And you can reach me at hello@sittingwith.com if you want to say anything nice. I have to say real quick that we here at Radio Free Brooklyn totally broke. If you got any jingly jangly, please drop it in the hat. 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I am going to get out the way again, because I am, in honor of Lloyd Price's 5 years gone, from May 3rd was when he's passed away, 2021, exclusive recollections from the man himself from the day time I spent a day with him at his country mansion in upstate New York for Mojo Magazine article. And he really gets down into unbelievably candid he was. So I'm going to get on out the way and let Lloyd Price do the talking.
0: In his own origin story, he's just a country boy from Kenner that just wanted to get out of Kenner and then wanted to stay out of Kenner. So, and I should also say that, New Orleans R&B really did push the racial divide down, really did sort of go a long way to desegregating the at least the young, and then sort of paved the way really for the Rosa Parks and the Martin Luther Kings, etc. So yay, long live the Crescent City R&B folks that went to great lengths to do this. And yes, I'm going to go back to Lloyd Price telling us about his experience with Little Richard.
2: Am I right in assuming, or did I get it right or wrong in any way? Did you get Little Richard recorded?
3: No, you're right. You're right. When I was in Macon, Georgia, just before I went in the Army, Little Richard said, "I want to be like you." You know, I had never seen nobody like Richard. He had this high pompadour, and he had on a green suit, I think with a red necktie, white shoes. He just was an outstanding-looking person in Macon, Georgia, and he jumped up on the piano during intermission playing that same kind of stuff. By golly.
2: Oh, he came up to you backstage or at the show?
3: No, the band that took an intermission. And he jumped up on the stage and started banging on the piano.
2: Oh, he was the band that was playing.
3: He was not a band, no. He was just Little Richard on the piano. So I came out to see what was so exciting. The people was very excited to see him. It was in his hometown, and they all knew about him, and I didn't. He said, "I want to be like you. What could I do?" So my little brother Leo took his address and all that stuff so we could find him. So when I got drafted in the Army, this was months later. Way in 1954, when Art Roop, my mother told me that I should try to call Art Roop in California because they didn't have any records out. Was there any way I could record in Tokyo? There was no way to do it. Everything bummed out. There's no studio. What musicians would I use in Tokyo? So I called Art Roop and told him what the conditions were there. So he said, "Well, we need to have another Lloyd Price or Lordy Miss Claudie. Do you know of anybody like that? Did you see if anybody like that on the road before you got drafted?" And what came to mind was this kid I'd seen in Georgia, Little Richard. And I told him, I said, "There's a guy in Georgia calls himself Little Richard. I noticed that people liked his music as much as they like mine. And he just was playing it by himself on the piano." So he said, "How can we find him?" I said, "I don't know, but my little brother Leo probably got an address." So when they found him, he was on the road with Johnny Otis. Johnny Otis had Hand Jive, and Little Richard was on the road with Lil Esther and Johnny Otis. And so that's how they found him. They sent Bumps Blackwell to New Orleans in 1955 to record Richard at Cosmo Studio. and the rest of it is history. When I got out of the Army in 55, Little Richard had swept every town clean.
2: Yeah.

0: Now that band, if I remember right, this is something that Alan Toussaint told me. The band used to call themselves, or actually musicians used to refer to them as the Click. So when you went in, I mean, would they just get it straight away?
1: Yeah, they would get it right away.
0: Would you run through anything?
1: Or? Yeah, we'd run through it. I played down on the piano, and then at that time, I had a guy called Salvador Doucette who played the piano for me. Sal would come in and play, and he'll give them the chords. And then Dave took over.
0: Okay.
1: You know, and then if Fats Domino came, Dave would always call Fats to come in and set in on the sessions.
0: Oh, all right. So yeah. It wasn't just those two that... So how long would that take? I mean, how long would that take?
1: Very short. Because we had to do 3 or 4 songs in that 3-hour set.
0: Uh-huh.
1: And believe it or not, they didn't get double scale. They got $35 for the 3 hours.
0: Yeah.
1: That was the scale.
0: And I think sometimes the Rangers fee, well, Dave, I think...
1: Dave probably got double.
0: Yeah, the Rangers fees was double. But how was David Bartholomew to work with? How did he run the show?
1: Dave was good. He was really a leader.
0: Oh, he wasn't hard on people.
1: Yes, he was. He said, damn it, man, this is as simple as a frog sitting on a log falling off backwards. Easy. And it was mostly all whole notes. You know, you might have had a trumpet. Seldom you had a trombone. It was mostly all reeds all the time. And they played what we call whole notes. Da da da da da da da da da da da da da da, because we depend on the backbeat and the rhythm section, those triplets. Because that was the drive. And then CJ came up with all these different licks on the guitar. You know, he would find that single lick to play, and that turned it into really be something.

0: So, all right. So, I'm going to sort of move on to a slightly different chapter of Lloyd Price's career. He's quite candid about this. He was an entrepreneur and a bit of a hustler. He was a boxing promoter for a while, promoted Muhammad Ali's Rumble in the Jungle and Thriller in Manila with Don King. And he had a construction company for a while. He was a food magnate for a while. If you want Lordy Miss Claudie cupcakes, you can do that. His name is on bowling balls. So if you want a Lloyd Price bowling ball, you can do that. He really put it out there. But one of the things that he did is that he was quite into integration. And he had a club on Broadway in New York City called the Turntable Club, which he, according to him, was the first sort of integrated club. He's going to explain that in a second anyway. And there were, at the time, you know, the record business, especially the independent record business, was a little bit, on the fringes of legality, and there were some rather interesting characters in the this sort of business, especially in nightclubs and independent record labels. Morris Levy Roulette Records was particularly notorious for just being an outright gangster, as a matter of fact. So anyway, Lloyd Price opens the Turntable Club, which used to be one of Morris Levy's clubs. And this is what happened. His long-term business partner, Harold Logan, well, he's found dead in the upstairs office with two bullets in his head. Ouch. So here's Lloyd Price going to tell us a little bit about that. Here at Sitting with Jan Luca.
1: But you mentioned it was the first integrated club. What was the title? You said that it was the first integrated club
2: for the youth. For the youth. Remember, jazz, young kids didn't go, just very few. Mm. Jazz was, you know, had a bad reputation, you know, for drugs and all that stuff. So kids didn't go. That was strictly for adults and people who got high and stuff like that. Smoke weed and that was that exactly what that was.
1: Jazz.
2: Yeah. I changed that to be young kids. And as I was changing it, the disco came in, you know. And we managed to stay there 4 years. And then I got out because my partner got killed in the office, Logan.
1: Oh, what happened there?
2: I have no idea. I was going to be the first guy to go on television with his own, first black guy to go on television with his own show from Broadway. We had the press conference like tonight. The next morning, they found my partner, Logan, with two bullets in the head in the office. I was told that night, Larry Spangler, who was a producer that was producing Merv Griffin, the Merv Griffin show. He used to go on to produce my show. Wasn't a whole lot of money, but it was about, I was going to be on TV every week from the turntable. To me, that would have made a lot more sense than, you know, that just would built my credibility so much. Only black was on TV at that time was Ed Sullivan. If you didn't go on Ed Sullivan, you know, you was just not nobody. So I had been on Ed Sullivan a couple of times. Ray Block and his orchestra was rehearsing all the Ed Sullivan shows in my club. So I had a very good relationship on Broadway. Oh. And so Larry Spangler saw that as being something real, that I should be on TV with the youth. Young Adult. I had this magazine called Young Adults, and then I had Crawdaddy Magazine. So I was in young business, you know.
1: Crawdaddy Magazine?
2: Yeah.
1: Okay.
2: And we was going to build, with Larry Spangler, we was going to build a turntable in Washington, D.C., Richmond, Birmingham, all for young adults. The young adults, the young black and whites, they want to mix. They want to dance to this music. We brought rock and roll to Broadway.
1: Oh, interesting.
2: In the turntable. And my interest with doing that, too, was why did all the black acts had to work at the Apollo Theater?
1: Yeah.
2: I kind of had a problem with that because it wasn't getting paid properly. And I said, well, you know what, Wyatt? All the black acts got to stay across 110th Street. Yeah. Why can't they come downtown?
1: But you never, they still haven't got to the bottom of why he got killed upstairs.
2: No, 49 years now. I was told that We used to get phone calls. We don't want no niggas on Broadway, and hang up. Huh? We was getting those kind of calls. The secretary was getting those kind of calls. The week that Logan got killed was the week that I had just came back from California with Larry Spangler. I was told before I left California, when my feet hit the ground in New York, they was going to kill me at LaGuardia. I say, for what? I'm a songwriter. Why would they kill me? They don't want no black asses on Broadway. I said, well, I guess I'm one to go because we're going to do this TV show. I ain't never done anything to anybody. Larry Spangler told me the night of the press conference, we had 378 reporters jammed in the turntable. He said, your name going to be in every paper around the world. Most of these people is from Associated Press. Your name going to be on every paper in the world tomorrow. Instead of that, it was Logan's name.
1: Hey.
2: Two bullets in the head.
1: Oh, wow.
2: And the New York Times on down.
1: And you were hands-on in that club. Like that you. Actually,
2: oh, I was there.
1: You were there overnight. Yeah, yeah, yeah.
2: Yeah. And I hadn't gone to sleep. I guess I was so excited about the press conference. Me and my girlfriend was at the hotel a couple of blocks away, right across from the Carnegie Deli. And my family, my mother, my father, my sisters, they all was at my house. So I couldn't sleep there. I had to sleep in the hotel. But we sat up damn near all night, just so happy with what's going to be the future. But it never turned out to be. When Logan got killed, everybody ran away.
1: Oh, wow. Is that when you took a pause from the music business after that, correct?
2: I did.
1: Was that why?
2: I did. Well, that's one of the reasons why I closed the club. Because I moved out of New York to Philadelphia, and I started not going down one-way streets. I always want to face the traffic. You know, I got to tell you, you know, they told me my name was on a bullet.
1: Oh, wait, so you always would drive facing the traffic?
2: That's right. That's right.
1: Why was that?
2: So I could see what's coming.
1: Oh, that's what I thought.
2: And, you know, and I'm in the mirror driving my car, instead of me watching the dashboard, I'm watching the mirror. Because that was real. Yeah. They killed Logan. So this was no longer a joke to me.
1: Oh, wow. Yeah.
2: Yeah. You know what I mean? So I moved out of town and later moved to Africa. When he got shot in the office, he was playing my demo of Turntable Records.
1: Oh, wait.
2: Our first record on the label from the club.
1: Sorry, I'm going to ask you to... When who was playing what now?
2: Logan.
1: Yeah.
2: The morning he got killed, he was somebody he knew very well. He was playing my new demo on Turntable Records.
1: Oh.
2: My new album.
1: Oh.
2: That was still spinning when I had to go up and identify him for the police. That record was still being played. You know, just the screeching of it.
1: What was the name of the record?
2: Bad Conditions.
1: Okay.
2: Yeah.

0: A little bit of social conscience there, courtesy of the subject for today, Lloyd Price, who just passed away, sadly, a week ago. Oh, he was in his late 80s, so he did pretty well. A country boy from Canada ended up living in a humongous pile in the country of upstate New York, in a very fancy part of upstate New York. And bad conditions, yeah, he just told us about that track when it was what was on the turntable when his partner got shot. Very candid was Lloyd Price. I guess when you get to the winter years of your life, you can, you know, you're sort of not bothered about sort of spilling the beans.
1: All right, there. Wow, Lloyd Price there. If you've just tuned in, you have just missed Sitting with Gianluca here at Radio Free Brooklyn, Radio Grenouille in Marseille, France, Resonance FM in the UK, sittingwith.com if you want to listen to interviews and sit downs online, and subscribe to the channel. I hope you do. And hello at sittingwith.com if you want to drop me a line. With GT on Instagram. I've been Gianluca, and I want to thank you. Sitting with me posthumously has been Lloyd Price. Passed away 5 years ago on May 3rd, and I do want to mark it. Unbelievably candid, my goodness. That the conversation happened in his country mansion in upstate New York a few years ago. For a kid that just wanted to get out of Kenner, Louisiana, he did pretty well for himself. A hustler to the end. They just don't make them like him anymore. And I'm quite bowled over by how candid he was. So anyway, same time next week if you want to tune in. And I really do sincerely, from the bottom of my heart and with everything I've got, say to you, thank you, thank you, and thank you again.

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Welcome to the Outer Globe. 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Urging you to keep your spirit strong and your frequencies high with all blessings. That's the way you can walk more calmly through the turbulence. Some of it you might not even see. Something you do need to see is that today is indeed May the 7th, 2026, and it's a big voting day throughout the UK. Most councils, some by-elections, I think. Anyway, wherever you are, please be sure to exercise your hard-won right to vote. And I think I am allowed to say, vote with your heart, vote with your conscience. Do it well.

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brand new from Ayanna Witta Johnson. Haven't heard from her for a while. The genius and beautifully innovative and lovely person with cello voice. She's done so many incredible things, major tours, major awards, and still remaining the lovely Ayanna Witta Johnson. Find this on Bandcamp. You can have it.

have waited a long time to hear more of Kersh Kali. Oh my, back in the day, 90s, late 90s, early 2000s, when I was on Gaia Live, the very first ever internet station out of the Truman Brewery on Brick Lane at the time, helmed by the redoubtable Tim Reed. Greetings, Tim, still going strong, having done major studies and major releases along the way. This Kersh Kali was one of my go-to artists, Kersh Kali, Zakia Hussein, and others. Oh wow, because I played far more in that zone than the African, but oh boy, it fits and it's so beautiful. This is Dust. Wow.

This is Rosa Brunello from her new album We Are Surging Waters, vibrating with the force of collective movements around the world that over the past year has sought to disrupt inertia and silence. She plays all sorts of instruments, especially the bass and the double bass. And she's collaborated with the likes of Dee Dee Bridgewater, Maurice Lucas Elephantine Project, and this album, We Are Surging Waters, is on LA-based Domanda Music, and this track is called Fish Without a Bicycle. This was one of our isms and schisms in the 70s as very strong feminist. A woman without a man is like a fish without a bicycle.

hailing from Colombia, are making their debut on Soundway Records with an album that comes out mid-June. This is Rizzo Magic, and this track is Cumbión Planetario, which was recorded some of the time in the Alps around Geneva, it says. Yeah, been brewing in Bogota over the last 20 years. Have links with Los Piranhas, Meridian Brothers, Frente Cumbiero. And wow, I'm loving this. Just downloaded it today.

Groove. I wasn't sure where they were based, but now I know. Yeah, and this is so beautiful. It's from their forthcoming album or EP, and it's all being drip, drip, dripped. This one is called No Pain, No Gain on Agogo Records, and it features UK artist, Nigerian born, UK based, where is his name? East London based, Azekel. And of course, Eric Owusu's percussion always features strongly.

Slightly different sound base now on it's live, it's from a while ago, but Adam Solomon out of Toronto, Kenyan, who regularly sends me music, had lost the track or forgotten it, and then he heard it on an airwave and decided to bring it out himself after some years.

to fight to get the rights because a video of it came out live and he had to really fight about it. It was from the Vancouver Folk Festival around 93-94 with his former band, the Afro-Nubians. Anyway, he heard a DJ, Saeed Tariq, playing it recently and he thought, wow, this is it. It says, help your buddies, people near you who are in trouble. Be loving when someone approaches you with a problem. If you can't help, maybe you can direct them to get help somewhere else. Don't laugh, what goes around comes around.

0: You can find it on Adam Solomon on Bandcamp. Usually he sends me tracks, but I thought because of this battle, I'd buy this one. Recommend you do too.
1: Vamos chamar o vento.

This is on a new album coming out soon from Mr. Bongo. There's three singles available at the moment from, it is called Record Club Volume 8 Sampler. And let me see what this track is. There's three singles that they have allowed us. I can't see all the information. Oh, here we are. Brazilian classic. In fact, I'm going to tell you about this in a minute whilst you enjoy this one.

This one is classic artists. In contrast to the previous fabulous track, Joyce y Tutti Moreno. The album Jazz is out on the 7th of August with a new album alongside Adrian Yonge on a new Jazz is Dead album. And this track is out now. Yay. Janeiro.

Bizarre, the latest version of this classic, which began life in 1967 with Milton Lefebvre, Robert Bud Powell, Nora Dean, who else? Sarah McFarlane, Nora Magomed, Aisha Bell, Zoe Mazza. I am going to play this on Saturday at Freight Brixton when Vinyl Sisters open for David Rodigan up on the rooftop just near Pot Brixton if you need some bearings because it's a new venue. Yeah, man. We have a two-hour set at the start. I don't know if we start bang on one if they do playlist stuff and then we're on back home early. Just look up Freight Brixton, David Rodigan on the rooftop, and Vinyl Sisters are there to opening. Hey!

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You'll know which is me. There's another one that's, wow, quite the other end of the spectrum. And political spectrum, I can say that, that's all. And you can find Outer Globe TM on Facebook, at Outer Globe on Instagram. Yeah, going to shift a bit now, because coming up the last full weekend of July is WOMAD at a whole new venue. And staying on the reggae groove, let's listen to Barrington Levy, who will be, I think, making his WOMAD debut. Hopefully it will play. I'm just playing from the website, trying out artists, and it gave me a track. Here we are. Should play.

on the recce tip again. Final sisters again too. We're on a kind of roll, you know. Next Thursday, the 14th of May, we are at this place called Donya on Stoke Newington High Street. And we have the whole night, we've been invited to do a pilot to see how it goes. And representing then will be Miss Feelgood, myself, Debbie Galt, and DJ Shireen. So that's going to be fabulous, from 7 till 1 a.m., 7 p.m. to 1 a.m. free. And we're playing between 8 and midnight. We may go on a bit longer. And representing this Saturday with David Rodigan is Miss Feelgood, me, Debbie Galt, and Kaya M. Oh my, so good, isn't it? Wow, so good. Moving on now to another great at WOMAD. This is Dudu Kwati, Senegalese, with Ancient Time, but also a twist. He's played with the Art Ensemble of Chicago and also with Abel Selaoke as well. Anyway, here he is in concert at Macro Asilo, it says.

Now to share Kankawa Nagara with Archer, it says, from Australia, well, original person of Australia, Aborigine musician who made her debut in 2024 and won the Best Music Prize beating Nick Cave. I can't wait to hear this one. I'm literally selecting from the site to give a flavour of WOMAD UK 2026.

Wow, that is beautiful. Wow. Yeah, there's all sorts of amazing artists in the lineup. I'll do more of a WOMAD special show quite soon to give you the full flavour and a taste perhaps of WOMAD's past. We've missed WOMAD over the past year because they didn't do one last year. Some issues with the previous site. Not sure what, because there are still events on that site. They kind of grew out of it. I think there wasn't something with the new air, all of those things. Anyway, now they are moving to Neston Park, North Wiltshire, so not so very far from Charlton where it was before. Yeah, in a beautiful new home, Neston Park, near our own base in Real World Studios. We've looked at many wonderful sites around the country, but when we learnt that Sir James and Lady Venetia Fuller were keen to open up their beautiful estate and host WOMAD, it immediately felt to us like a warm and welcoming home into which we could sink our roots. So have a look at womad.co.uk, peruse the whole site, and enjoy. Oh my, oh my. Yeah, I'm really looking forward to going to that. That and Hidden Beach in Hastings, which kicks off at the very start of August and goes through to the very end of August. More of that to come with the Summer of Culture will be my other festival, and I'll be playing two, if not three times at that. So, well, I'm playing out now with Juanita Ayuka from her fabulous debut album of about 3-4 years ago on Strut. Enjoy.

I'd love to see Juanita at WOMAD or one of her other bands, perhaps London Afrobeat Collective. That would be fabulous too. And not quite. Sometimes WOMAD puts out an open offer. Sometimes you can put it through, but they do prefer not to be too terribly approached, I found. I'm going to go with a stick this time and see if I can't buzz myself into one of the bars, because sometimes there are gaps and sometimes it is possible just to rock up and play. That would be an ambition well met. You can contact me, info@outerglobe.co.uk, to send me your music for play. I also do interviews, and sometimes I give people the WhatsApp option, record a WhatsApp voice message. A few more of these coming up. Got some live music coming up soon and interviews. Meantime, it's music, music, music all the way. 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In reposts, and some of my shows actually go up as shows because I got myself to be like, you know, a host, but I can only put up so many tracks because you have to pay. Mixcloud is kind of, yeah, it's a mix of free and pay, hola. So we shall see. Anyway, enjoy and see you next week at 6 p.m. UK time, repeated. You can catch the repeat on Sunday at 4.

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1: 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I hope you enjoy.

0: you so much for sticking with us over the last hour. We will be back next week in studio for a full Around the World with the Lalas on Tuesday at 1:30 p.m. We repeat as normal on a Sunday at 5 p.m. Until then, I hope you have a lovely week.
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1: Welcome to episode 28 of Talks the Chip.
0: We are now presenting some pieces from Out of This World, an album from BBC Radiophonic Workshop. This was released in 1976, and it includes pieces from Delia Derbyshire herself, but also sound effects and excerpts from John Baker, David Kane, Malcolm Clarke, Brian Hodgson, Peter Howell, Glynis Jones, Paddy Kingsland, Roger Limb, Dick Mills, and Richard Clarke.
2: Inspired by nature and being more responsive to feeling than to thought, Pamela Bone has searched for a way to express the mystery and beauty of the inner vision through photographic means alone.
3: When you value an idea, it enables you to work with infinite care and patience to overcome the limitations that photography would impose.

Oh, my God.

0: Hello, everyone.
1: Welcome to episode 28 of Talks to the Chip, which is a continuation of episode 27, where we started talking about pieces by the late, great Delia Derbyshire. So we started off last week talking about, well, the idea was to talk about the Delian Mode, a 6.5 minute piece from Delia Derbyshire from 1968. But of course, we ended up speaking for at least half an hour about the figure of Delia Derbyshire, who she is in our music history and what an important figure she is. This time we'll try and talk more about the music, the content of the music itself.
0: Mm-hmm. There is a second part in the work that's called Blue Whales and Golden Sands. We have not been able to talk much about it. I mean, it's also, you know, well, I get asked, like, if we do preparations and things for the show. Yeah, we do. But also, this is all quite spontaneous. So sometimes topic opens another topic, one topic goes on to another one. And especially when it comes to composers like this, it's we can only cover so much about it.
1: Yeah.
0: And it's normal, but yeah, this is more like a...
1: Well, it's funny because it triggers off, always triggers off different memories. I never met Delia Derbyshire, but I had a very very funny experience, which kind of ties in with her crossover status, was that I worked for the Red Bull Academy on quite a few of their different...
0: Red Bull Music Academy?
1: Yes, exactly.
0: Really?
1: I did a few Red Bull Music Academy
0: things. Which ones?
1: Well, one of the events was in... couple of them in London and then helped out with one somewhere.
0: Okay, they can regain my respect now.
1: And the one that I did, I think it was like 2009, 2010, we can look it up, was with Peter Zinoviev. So Peter Zinoviev, this incredibly important figure that set up EMS synthesizers.
0: And British synthesizers.
1: Yeah. Very, very, very important. Very, very influential. Was the first person to have a computer in a private house in the world. And, you know, and hosted the big names of electronic music coming over to record. Yeah. So he was giving a talk as part of the Red Bull Music Academy with all the young, trendy kids. Because it was always very, very fashion-orientated, and it was always very orientated towards...
0: Fizzy drinks.
1: Fizzy drinks and hip-hop. It was very sort of Beat Boys kind of vibe.
0: I think I applied for it like when I lived in Turkey for the 2015 one, and they did not even accept my application. But I was not, like, sensational enough. I should have been more like, you know...
1: You should have had a baseball cap on sideways.
0: Well, I guess they got, like, non-hip-hop kids also, but, like, I think they looked for people who could be brand or who could generate advertising. I mean, this is not, like, definitely, like, a derogatory of anyone who got in, but I think, for me, the focus has become, like, no BMA, in a way.
1: Yeah. It's gone now, anyway.
0: I think it was very different when you worked there, so this is a different time.
1: Oh, yeah, I worked a number of times. And the base of the people who ran the Red Bull
0: Music in Germany, right?
1: In Cologne.
0: There we go, exactly.
1: Wasserstrasse. So, but that could be another episode on it. So so we would, Peter Zinoviev talking, and I was there to help out and also to operate the VCS3 and the AKS synth that he brought along, and. He showed a quick video, a little film clip of him at the Royal Festival Hall. So in 1966, Zinoviev had set up a group called Unit Delta Plus to promote electronic music.
0: Mm-hmm.
1: And so he did this performance at the Royal Festival Hall, and he had this little clip that he was showing to the kids. So he had, like, his computer on the stage and a bunch of tape stuff. And he happened to mention, this woman walking across the stage at the moment was my assistant at the time, Delia Derbyshire.
0: Oh, my God.
1: and the place just was like, what? Delia Derbyshire was your assistant? You know, it was like suddenly this kind of crusty old guy had stepped into pop world, and they were all, from that moment on, they were all over him.
0: Oh, wow.
1: You know, and
0: year was that again?
1: I think 2010. I will look it up and we'll put it in the links. But, it shows that where she is, she's positioned in popular culture terms is such a
0: great example for crossover. Look, where in the previous episode we were talking about this, because whatever genre of music you create, whatever genre or whatever music adventure you have, like whether it's, you know, game audio, sound engineers, sound designer, producer, etc., there is an it's very important to expose yourself to this historical examples. Absolutely. And then here is an example that was not only like a pioneering woman who was under-recognized and also someone who did like build that crossover bridge in between different scenes of electronic music, not only positioning herself as a historical figure.
1: And this piece that we want to talk about now, Blue Veils and Golden Sands, is a really nice example because it was another... it was another commission from the BBC
0: as
1: music for a documentary about the Tuareg people in North Africa.
0: The context, the previous one got selected for Sky at Night, but this was as part of a commission. I mean, they're like, she did like most of the things that ended up in the archive were like her own creative work, but also some of them basically were things in the studio. And bear in mind, like when it comes to, you know, I think a quick parenthesis about the early electronic music studios, like WDR, you know, in Germany where you are, or Paris Studio with Pierre Schaeffer and all the others, GRM, and then this BBC Radiophonic Workshop. The main function of these studios were not like mainly like music creation and artist residencies. These were basically existing as part of these institutions, organizations, broadcasting, and even more so in the case of Radiophonic Workshop, because the rest of them in Europe turned more into state-funded things. Yeah. Or in the case of USA, like Columbia, Princeton Electronic Music Studio, we have the Babbitts couple doing like music for like a picture. But then it was also like a private funding, and on the other coast, like San Francisco Tate Music Center, it was more like a self-independent effort of the musicians. So she was basically functioning under this place, which was there for cinema and TV. That was the main function. Yeah. But
1: and the TV show, this TV show was for a show called The World About Us, which was kind of, you know, like a cultural show, geography and cultures and about the world about us. And what I find fascinating about this is that it says so much about hair vision and hair sound. So the Delian mode wasn't for a commission at all, but she created it in the studio for use later on.
0: Yeah.
1: This was a specific commission for a particular show.
0: Yeah.
1: And she'd created it using totally different means. This is all concrete sounds. This is about manipulating real sounds that she's recorded, whereas Delian mode is all generated from the oscillators. And yet the character of them are so similar. You know, for a creative person with a real character in their work, you know, you can be forced into all sorts of different avenues, but what comes out at the end is still you. And I really feel that with these two pieces. But the thing with this is that when she used the oscillators in this to extend the sound of the lampshade,
0: adding the square waves on this wall.
1: The most recognizable sound in this piece is what comes in right at the beginning, which is a heavily filtered and phased sound of her playing a lampshade that was in the studio. So it's a recording of her hitting Cooley Con Utility Lighting Shade, British Patent Number 419602.
0: So she says, this is how she recalls it, apparently. Yeah. So she says that my most beautiful sound at the time was a tatty green BBC lampshade. She recalled it was the wrong colour, but it had a beautiful ringing sound to it. I hit the lampshade, recorded that, faded it up into the ringing part without the percussive start. I analysed the sound into all of its partials and frequencies and took the 12th strongest and reconstructed the sound on the workshop's famous 12 oscillators to give a whooshing sound. So the camels rode off into the sunset with my voice in their hooves and a green lampshade on their backs, she said. She recalled and wrote.
1: Very nice, very poetic, very nice way of putting
0: it.
1: It's a lovely
0: you know, it's a program note, like these explanations when we have access to it.
1: Yeah.
0: And we will add a link to the picture of that famous lampshade.
1: Yes, yes, very important. And it's also the kind of phasing effect. I mean, this is late 60s. No, this is early 70s, isn't it? So this was done the year before she left the Radiophonic Workshop.
0: Oh, just before she left, yeah.
1: Well, a year before she left. And it was for, I think this was actually for a colour show, colour TV show.
0: Mm-hmm.
1: So things had kind of moved on a bit. And it's interesting that phasing sound, she's used a phasing sound to create the appearance of, in a way, of heat, you know, of like a heat haze, of like mirages and heat haze somehow.
0: For the context of the desert.
1: Yeah. Which has also reminded me of Kraftwerk's Autobahn, was from the same sort of period.
0: Yeah.
1: And that relies really heavily on phases, which also create this sort of heat haze, sort of, you know, hot tarmac feel to it.
0: So can we say that, she took it very seriously, and like she was basically associating the sounds that she was creating with the visual aspect of it while still compositionally, you know, making something really beautiful with very limited things. I mean, because there is another example that makes me say that, the rhythmic aspect of it. She says, like, when she analyzed the film, she based her music on the tempo of the camels walking along also. There is that aspect of it. And then it is said that she recorded a single voice note of her own, and then she repitched it to, you know, do the tune over the top. So it's like what you tell me and what I read here is like indicating that sort of very meticulous process.
1: Well, that's the thing. I think that these processes in those days were very long-winded and very meticulous. But if it went well, it was kind of synergetic, that every stage that you took could add something to the process. So you would end up with something much more complex than what you envisaged when you started off. It's a really lovely piece of music. And interestingly, another aspect of the kind of crossover thing with her work is that these are two short pieces. They're like singles.
0: They are indeed.
1: You know, they're like 6-5 minutes long. Easily digestible, would work on Spotify kind of thing.
0: there's also this aspect of, well, when we just makes me think about the Daphne Urum example, a compilation of things that there's, she created so many pieces, but in this context, yeah, it's very practical.
1: Yeah.
0: But also when I was listening to Freak Zone, this BBC Radio 6 show by Stuart McConey, among the works from Delia that was revealed, there are also very like longer pieces. But yeah, this one is again that crossover between like popular music culture. Commercial focus is at the center of this documentary, obviously, but it is still very ambient and droney.
1: Yeah, really beautiful. Maybe this is a chance to move on and talk about another piece of hers that we wanted to look at, which is not part of the the really well-known Doctor Who world of her output, which is Circle of Light.
0: Yeah, we wanted to, I mean, future works that, you know, don't get as much attention as the well-known. I mean, it's good for all the other works, like Doctor Who work, but usually that is how things go viral and etc. But Or in the case of Wanda Carlos, switched on Bach is revolutionary, but we did chose to talk about her work, Sonic Seasons, predating that. So there are these aspects, and there is a very beautiful nature of these pieces, which make them very much pioneering in the electronic music.
1: So this piece, Circle of Light, is it's from 1972.
0: Yeah, two parts.
1: And it is available on
0: Bandcamp.
1: Now, I think it's
0: Trunk Records.
1: What's on Bandcamp? It's a collaboration for a film.
0: Yeah.
1: And it's the original piece of music is 30 minutes long. So what I think they've done on Trunk Records is edited it into two
0: parts.
1: Pieces.
0: And this one is the digital edition. So I think the original aspect of it is exactly it's in one piece, and again it is part of a soundtrack.
1: Yes.
0: for a pastoral work.
1: Yeah, and it's basically a collaboration between the filmmaker Anthony Rowland, installation artist Ella Stansfield, who had quite a role to play in the composition of the music.
0: I think it seems so. Yeah, from Scotland. It's such that she is like credited as one of the creators of the album.
1: And then Delia Derbyshire. Then, of course, the whole thing, the whole film, is about the work of a really wonderful British photographer, Pamela Bone.
0: Okay.
1: And I think if we look at Pamela Bone's work, we kind of get an idea of how this wonderful piece of music has been put together, because it's all about, as Sonic Seasonings, and quite a few pieces that we've looked at over the years of Talks of the Chip, is it's this relationship of electronically generated sound and field recordings.
0: Yeah.
1: And this has a parallel with the imagery that the film is based on, with Pamela Bone's photography. So there's a little quote. The Victoria and Albert Museum here in London have acquired a lot of Pamela Bone's work. And what they say about her work is, long before digital manipulation became commonplace, she developed and refined analog techniques, multiple exposures, layered transparencies and composite images, to explore how photographs could evoke not just appearances, but sensations and memory. In doing so, she crafted photographs that blur the line between reality and imagination, images that feel less captured than carefully and thoughtfully constructed. We could say that almost exactly about Derbyshire's music in this, you know, that it's multiple exposures, multiple recordings, things layered over each other, composites, and using the most advanced, most abstract technology at the time, but with recordings from nature.
0: Yeah, you know.
1: So, you know, the piece actually starts with the lampshade. It's the lampshade
0: that's
1: from the...
0: That's very famous lampshade. I mean, it became an important element of her compositional life, such that, like, it was featured on a Delia Derbyshire day in a school workshop. We have the green lampshade back with us again.
1: So it begins with the lampshade, and then immediately we start hearing field recordings and environmental sound. And, you know, the imagery from Pamela Bone's photos that are compiled into the film.
0: It's a pastoral work, so...
1: It's all about nature. Now, what's difficult is that I only managed to find one little extract from the film online.
0: It's very hard to find these works that are not Doctor Who, but even the associated visual aspect of it was hard to find.
1: Yeah, there's a 2-minute clip of it that I can I'll share in the notes as well. But you can see that it's slowly transforming still images, basically. Very, very beautiful, very intense colours as well.
0: Yeah, it's like, it looks in a way timeless, the photography.
1: Yeah.
0: There is a lot of colors, whereas the music is quite slow-faced ambient, but there is a lot of, sections of it that are very much like soundscape, basically, soundscape pieces. When it comes to soundscapes, we refer to Murray Schafer from Canada, but also Hildegard Westerkamp's works. These are, of course, pioneers. But yeah, there was also this thing. I mean, the reason we're referring to those two are the sound art aspect. Like, it exists as an autonomous form, these pieces, whereas this is soundtrack, I understand, but...
1: But this was part standalone, of it. This was part of a collaboration. But it stands alone completely as a piece of music. And one of the things that makes it work so well as a piece of music is how brilliantly she's handled the dynamic range.
0: There's
1: a very, it's very deep, there's like, in terms of, it feels like there's a real distance, and there's a real panorama.
0: So the space, space aspect and the dynamic range, both of them,
1: I mean, one of my favourite moments is towards the end of the first section. It's a very quiet, very kind of meditative, somber section. And suddenly there's an owl that leaps out really loud, you know. And it that's really clever use of dynamics to draw you in to very, very slowly changing sounds and then present you with something from nature that's familiar but in an unfamiliar context.
0: Yeah, that's how dynamics can contribute to the immersive aspect of it.
1: Yeah.
0: But looking into, you know, the process for Delia, it is showing a time of her life, like when she had already mastered her work as a composer and sound designer. So there is that aspect of music concrete with pre-recorded materials, field recording. But also a great example of spatialization also. This is in the stereo medium, obviously, but it is like in the stereo medium how the sounds are placed. There's a section in the first part also with the gradual dynamics resolutions between the real world sounds, like there's like insects kind of forest sounds, but also how the music fades into it. And that's like how the sounds are placed into it. It would be easy to just close your eyes and then imagine yourself in the setting, even without the accompaniment of the brilliant, brilliant photography. And it's a work of collaboration, obviously, but the sounds themselves
1: draw you into it. There's a really nice bit, I think it's in the second section, where there's like synths that are mimicking the sound of birds. And then there's a moment when I think everything you're hearing is electronically generated, but it's still part of the same language, and it gets there very gently, and then the field recordings come back, and so there's these crossover points where you're not really sure whether it's electronically generated or not.
0: It almost like reminds me the piece that we analyzed for Pauline Oliveros 105, or the butterfly Goodbye Butterfly pieces, where she was basically working with those oscillators and filters in the Canadian studio with like Hugh Lacaine. And that's when you imagine like, oh, am I in a forest with these creatures, kind of a feeling, because there is that aspect of these machines, you know. So it gets like very, very blurred. But then when we listen to it, then that takes me to the concept of listening forms.
1: Yes.
0: Like reduced listening, semantic listening, or like causal listening, modes of listening. We will add that. So the source of the sound, of course, we are talking about it in an analytical point of view, trying to analyze it. But then there is the another aspect of just being a listener in the journey, and that's exactly how life works out.
1: To go along with it. Thinking just from a technical point of view, so we've touched on it in that we've mentioned the spatial depth, we've mentioned the dynamic range, but what's really impressive, especially for 1972, is the extremely subtle and controlled use of delay and reverb and effects. You know, I mean, lots of young composers and producers.
0: And music, delay, reverb,
1: exactly, put loads of it on.
0: Wishy-washy.
1: And suddenly you've got depth. And it's like the cheapest and easiest way of doing it. Or you just pan everything to one side and then off you go. And actually she's achieving the same depth, but without having to rely artificially on stuff. By clever use of filters, clever use of dynamic range, subtle use of the pans.
0: That's very important, Shona, that you mentioned it. I mean, can we then say she was making the most of the limitations in a way? But
1: absolutely.
0: Like when you said that, exactly, I thought about it. Like an instruction manual for ambient music 101, if somebody talks about it, they easily, you know. I'm not denying that delay and reverb are important aspects of
1: it. But you don't want to put eventide black hole on everything.
0: Everything is. you're so like brilliant. I think exactly, because filters can, you know, Subtractive synthesis can help with that, and some dynamic aspects, but also the source sound here, source sounds here, whether they are generated by these oscillators or whether they are the field recordings, they already have their ambient aspect of them.
1: Yeah, absolutely. You know, and
0: blurry ambient, not like a preset pad on a Logic Pro that says wishy-washy Valhalla plugin.
1: Yes, that's a Valhalla plugin. But this is that, you know, that because she had to make everything from scratch. She had to make every sound from scratch. You know, you mentioned limitations, but in some ways those limitations are a bit of a gift in that they make you work at them, which means that everything that comes out is unique, is your own thing.
0: Yeah.
1: It's not a preset, it's not a plugin.
0: No, it's not. And this was also, bear in mind, the longest ever piece that she composed.
1: Oh, really?
0: That's what it says. I mean, I think it is, obviously, there's been like a lot of things that are revealed, but this is, you know, longest single piece of recorded music recovered from her archive in a way. So that's also important to
1: Just a little note about the archive was that after she died, her partner found all the tapes in the loft in the house because she'd bought the house and moved in before he moved. He moved up there and she was already there.
0: Yeah.
1: And the collection of tapes were, I think he gave them to Manchester University or the Royal Northern.
0: Oh, yeah, there's that also.
1: And so there is now an archive of all that material up there.
0: Shall we go? Your favorite town, nearby Louvre. Sorry if that was not the best choice tonight.
1: As long as we don't have to go.
0: Liverpool forever.
1: Absolutely.
0: Okay. Well, I like Manchester.
1: Yeah, of course. I mean, some of the best music that happened in the 20th century came
0: but
1: from
0: also,
1: Manchester.
0: No, I'm not
1: talking about Oasis, by the way.
0: Everybody has like that sort of reputation, but they have Oteka, Scram Records, and they have the Gay Village, so I want to go back there. Are you telling me that is it still available to view this in University of Manchester?
1: Yes, I think so. I think I think that the archive hasn't been. Not all of it has been released, but it has been transferred now to digital media. So I think that wraps up our approach to Delia Dark.
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You know, it's strange, if you think about it. It's strange that you don't want me to call you the West. You don't want everyone to be lumped together under that term. It's not my term. It's your term. I didn't come up with it. You did. You call yourselves the West. Western civilization. We all grew up hearing about how wonderful the West is. Western achievement, Western thought, Western enlightenment. You're happy to take collective credit as the West for whatever you think is good. But for the bad things, you want to disassociate yourselves from it. When you're talking about the bad things, then you're like, whoa, what West are you talking about exactly? Who do you mean by the West? The way you people tell the story, people like Douglas Murray or Jordan Peterson or Sam Harris or Richard Dawkins or Hitchens, Christopher Hitchens, all these types, you would think that every European on the continent participated in painting the Sistine Chapel, everyone painting in shifts. All of you collectively invented penicillin, from the telephone to airplanes, from the cotton gin to the microchip. You all did that as one gigantic team effort. We, the West, abolished slavery. We, the West, gave women the right to vote. We, the West, developed modern technology. You like being called the West then, but just bring up one, just one, of your innumerable atrocities, and then everyone starts looking around. Who, me?

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1: Al-Bath Daily carries a dispatch on a fresh U.S. scandal in Iraq, this time by American medical teams who extract organs off the bodies of dead or wounded Iraqis to sell the organs to medical centers in the U.S. The wounded are killed after having their organs

يلا عين على ابن مشعير يا عيني اسمع هاي يا سعود البودي هاي هم

0: But anytime these crimes get brought up, you deny collective responsibility. I mean, if I try to list all of your crimes, I can't even remember them all. But if I try to list just the ones that I can remember, your battery will die before I can even properly get started. You know, I saw a video the other day of Omar Suleiman. And he was asked by some lady, some woman, who asked him, why don't Muslims condemn acts of terror by Muslim criminals? And he was trying to be patient, you know, his style. He was trying to be kind. He was smiling, a very forced smile. And he said, no, Muslims always condemn these things. But why don't you condemn when one of your people murders Muslims in a mosque? And of course he has a point, but also, of course they don't. Of course you don't condemn those things. You've got statues of Winston Churchill, who starved millions of Bengalis and who used poison gas on the Kurds. You not only don't condemn your terrorists, you not only don't try them for war crimes as they should be tried, you re-elect them into office. Not just elect them, re-elect them. And you deny any responsibility for their atrocities. No, if you want to be called the West when it comes to any positive achievements, then you have to accept being called the West for all the full catalog of inhuman, vicious, genocide, murder, rape, torture, bigotry, exploitation, oppression, assassinations, coups and subjugation, evil and brutality, all that your people have ever committed. That's why I always say Western civilization is a sarcastic term, because you never civilized.
1: والاستاذ شو بيحب؟ باخذ تشيز برجر مع بيبسي ماكس لو سمحت. بيبسي ماكس بس ما فيها سكر.
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1: You self-identify as virtuous, as moral, as righteous, freedom-loving, tolerant people, even though you have never been that, and no one in the world sees you as that, but still you insist that that's what we call you. You insist that we deal with you as if that's what you are. You've always believed that the whole world should participate in your self-delusion. This isn't new with you. It's always been the way you believed. It's always been the way you functioned in the world. That you believed that you had the right to defy objective reality, and that your own victims had no right to define you. No matter what, you insist on your own blamelessness. And I'm telling you, how on earth do you expect to ever stop doing blameworthy things if you think that you are immune from blame, no matter what you do? Yes, okay. Your forefathers were probably poor peasants. I agree with you. They didn't participate in the crimes of the West. They didn't participate in colonization or imperialism. But then they also have no reason to take pride in the achievements of the West either, and neither do you. They were victims of the West in their own way, and so are you. If you want to disassociate yourself from the crimes, then disassociate yourself from the achievements. And realize that you and your forefathers and your ancestors were all abandoned and betrayed and duped by propaganda about Western civilization. No one ever cared about your development or your forefathers' development. No one ever cared about your welfare or your forefathers' welfare. No one ever cared about your upliftment or theirs. No one ever cared about your life. Not yours, not your forefathers, not your ancestors. And the West doesn't care about you now. But here you are defending it, like you have no self-esteem, like you have no pride. You and I both know the West doesn't care if you starve to death. They don't care if you get kicked out of your home and live on the streets. If you spend the rest of your life drowning in debt, they don't care. If you fry your brains on drugs, they don't care. And if you decide that life is too hard, they'll help you kill yourself. That's the West. And that's what the West thinks of you. The West didn't raise you right because you don't matter to the West. They don't care if you have knowledge. They don't care if you have an education. They'll pass you on up to the next grade whether or not you can read or write because you don't matter. Every day of your life, your civilization all around you is shouting at you in a million different voices that you don't matter. You're just a replaceable cog in the machine. Everyone in the West is regarded as disposable by the West, and still you defend it as the pinnacle of human refinement. You need to break that spell because you're living in a trance of propaganda that's all designed to keep you oblivious to your own humility.

affiliation. But then you'll get mad at me for trying to tell you to break that spell, to break that trance. You'll get mad at me because I'm trying to tell you that you need to stop being humiliated. You need to stop aligning yourself with the ones who are humiliating you. You need to stop aligning yourself with the ones that were humiliating your forefathers and that are humiliating you now. And you're going to get mad at me. But you don't disassociate yourself. I'm supposed to disassociate you from them, but you're not. Why should I disassociate you from the West when you don't do it yourself? I'm trying to tell you that you need to break the trance. I'm trying to tell you that you need to break out of the propaganda. You need to break out of the indoctrination. You need to break out of the programming. But you're going to get mad at me for telling you that. And you want to hold on to the programming. You want to hold on to the indoctrination. And then while you're holding on to it, I'm supposed to separate you from the indoctrination that you're holding on to. So how are you supposed to change?

0: Hello?
1: Hi, it's...
0: Hello. Am I right to film? Is that alright?
1: Yeah. Does Bridie live here?
0: Bridie. Yeah.
1: Yeah, where's her room?
0: Her room upstairs.
1: Perfect.
2: We've got a second meeting set on her room.
0: Okay.
2: She's been rented.
1: Give work afterwards.
0: Course.
1: Thanks very much for a start.
3: Hi, I'm Bridie, and I just spent 24 hours in police custody because the Great Manchester Police deemed it necessary and proportionate to send 30 officers to a park where I and six other people, there were seven of us, sitting on the ground talking about non-violence. We were talking about the principles of non-violence, the history of non-violence, how it's been used in a good way by groups in the past. They decided to arrest us all for conspiracy to commit theft. But let's be clear about why they actually did this. They did this to intimidate people into silence, to stop people who are calling out the real crimes that are taking place in this country every day. I'm witnessing an actual conspiracy to commit theft, but it's taking place, it's being done by the super rich. It's taking place behind the closed doors of their third, fourth, fifth homes. I'm deeply frightened by this absurd overreach by the state. I think it is one more example of the fact that our democracy is broken and our Labour government is doing nothing to fix inequality, spiralling wealth inequality in this country. Britain is broken. We need to fix it. And peaceful protest is not the enemy. It never has been. It is simply a vital part of any functioning democracy. If you're interested in finding out more about our ideas and what we're doing, head over to takebackpower.net and sign up.
4: What do you guys use to get in? Have you got a little...
1: The key.
4: The key?
1: Yeah.
4: Which...
1: Yeah.
4: No, not a provocative. Which key?
1: Good morning there, Bridie. Hello there.
5: Where's your living room?
0: Downstairs.

have been listening to Isotopica here on Resonance 104.4 FM with me, Simon Tischko. This week we've taken a deep dive and focused on something I found online, really fascinating resource, something called the Syrian Cassette Archives. It's a project put together by an audiovisual archivist called Mark Gerges, who over the years had collected thousands of cassettes from Syria. And many of these would have been lost, if not all of them, if they hadn't been collected due to the civil war, which wrecked the usual kind of cultural as well as physical, emotional and spiritual damage that we see all across the globe these days. If you want to hear more of it, you can find them at the SyriaCassetteArchives.org website, and I think they provide a really interesting echo from the past, which really kind of suits the mood of Isotopica these days. Anyway, thank you for listening, and hopefully you'll join me again, same time, same place, here on Resonance, 104.4 FM, next Sunday evening between 7 and 8pm, where hopefully there'll be another edition of Isotopica. Please stay safe out there, and see you next week. It's me, Simon Tischko, saying goodbye for now.

Ich will das nicht überall essen!

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And it's Sunday, the 10th of May, 2026. I'm Marina Organ, and I'll be bringing you an hour of music selected for structural otherness. Music that breaks out of the constraints of usual songwriting. Math rock, progressive rock, avant prog, out there pop, weird orchestral and electronica. 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

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You just heard Les Grand Spam French Weird Orchestra. That's from a new album coming out called Janus. This is Brass Camel, of course.

Well, that rocked. That was Vancouver's very own Brass Camel, who are unashamedly rocky and proggy, and they get in the other rock show because if you scrape the surface, that's all over the place. Lots of nice, strange time signatures and just not doing the old 4-4 and standard verse thing. Anyway, that's what the other rock show is all about. It's not just rock, though. And we started the show with the amazing Les Grands Spam, French avant orchestra. They are playing some gigs, and they also have an album out called Janus, J-A-N-U-S, or Janus. It's out on Duret Du, of course, wonderful Duret Du record label. Meanwhile, in Blighty, this is our very own Polymath. Oh, and Brass Camel are on tour all over Canada, if you're listening in from over there.

You've just been listening to one of the most important bands of all time. That was Tatsuya Yoshida's Ruins from the album Palindrome, if I'm not mistaken. It's one of those tracks I haven't played that much because it's got that really nice bassy bit in the middle. It's not all scrunking away. And a good excuse to play Ruins is if I ever need an excuse. They are playing gigs in England in June at Cafe Otto, Little Residency, 10th and 11th of June. May well be already sold out. Go grab your tickets. Before Ruins, you heard Nottingham band A Toe to Sew. They are on a little mini tour. Where are they playing? They just played a couple of gigs. They're playing Oxford on the 15th, Cardiff on the 16th, Bristol on the 17th of this very month of May, if you're listening live to The Other Rock Show. And Ruins and the bands you are currently listening to are both on a reissued album called, it's the Camp Skin Graft. Yeah, that's the famous Camp Skin Graft album that came out about 1,000 years ago, possibly the 90s. I shall have to call Sean and ask him to feed me with information, because he feeds me with information because there's too many notes cluttering up my head to keep track of everything. But you're currently listening to US Maple from that very compilation. There is a Ruins track on that, but it's even gnarlier than the one I played. That track I played was definitely from Palindrome. Anyway, Ruins are awesome. Go and try and get into that Cafe Otto gig.

Yeah, I completely failed to mention that that Camp Skincraft album is up on Bandcamp for free at this moment in time, not for very long. So you will probably only get a free version of this album if you go there now, and if you're listening to the show live or in the repeat in early May. This may be repeated at some time in the future.

Yeah, you just heard US Maple. Go to the organ website. There is an article up there now, organthing.com, and you will find all the details rather than me waffling all over the tea club.

Oh, that's just wonderful, isn't it? That was perhaps Contraption, and they were doing their wonderful version of A Short Ride in a Fast Machine by the composer John Adams. And I played that because they've just announced this year's proms. If you've never been to the proms, you might think it's all hoity-toity, but it isn't. You turn up on the day, it's £8 in. And there's a month and 2.5 months of classical music and other sorts of music as well for you to choose from, if you can navigate the various websites. And yeah, there's this thing called promming where you are supposed to turn up on the day, pay a small amount of money because it's music for the people. I don't know what perhaps Contraption are up to, but they've got a bit quiet, so that means that they're probably cooking something musical. And before that, you heard the Tea Club. Where are the Tea Club from? I know they're from America. I haven't made a note to say where are the Tea Club from. Anyway, they've just recently had an album out called Chasm, and that's from that, and that is absolutely marvellous. This is a band I haven't played for a while, and we all miss them a lot. This is Hella.

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I am Marina Organ, and I play these things because somebody needs to. Nios, you are currently listening to, NYOS. They are a duo from Finland. And just before Nios, you heard Hella, who is obviously their main inspiration, although I think Nios make it all spacier and softer and wider, whereas Hella's very, very dense. We love both. And we love this lot a lot. And we've met them. And they're even better than their music, if that's possible, as people. From deepest Oakland, California. And scattered other places, I guess.

You just heard the amazing Sleepy Time Gorilla Museum from deepest Oakland, California. They went on a long hiatus and we thought we'd seen the last of them. Started off in the early noughties. Did wonderful things and three or four albums. And then it all went quiet. I think they went off and had babies and had life, and they've come back stronger than ever. Playing a mini tour. Well, it's not that mini, actually, looking at it. In America, sadly not over here. We live in hope. Okay, they are playing LA on the 21st, Phoenix on the 22nd, Sacramento on the 23rd, San Francisco on the 27th, Arcata, I don't know where that is, on the 28th, Portland, 29th, Seattle on the 30th. Go to sleepytimegorillamuseum.com or their Facebook to find out exactly what venues, but be alerted. And that, if that's the first you've heard of them, dive in.

You're currently listening to a band called Bruit. It's French for noise. Found that out on Duolingo. And they're playing a gig soon too. I'm going to tell you the details in a minute.

Brewery are playing in Hackney on the 24th of May. It's a Portals gig. It's going to be good. At Oslo. I may not be there. I may be doing a radio show. Maybe I should put a repeat in so I can go to the gig. Are you going to be at the gig? Have a listen.

transported by that there, but I'm going to have to tell you about things because it's coming to the end of the show. Yep, you're currently listening to Bruit, B-R-U-I-T, playing Oslo this coming Sunday, unfortunately. Go to otherrockshow.wordpress.com for lots and lots of details about bands and gigs and the links straight to the music so you can harvest the music yourself. Also go to organthing.com, that's the organ magazine online, up pretty much every day with so much information that other people won't tell you about. It's all there. Plough through it, harvest what you need, and go see bands. Enhance your life with music. Thank you all for listening, and especially all you regular listeners. Thank you for tuning in and make it all worthwhile. And all those people out there I know I only ever meet at gigs who say I listen to your show. Yay! I leave you with Phantom Smasher and more next week. Good night.

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1: 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Welcome.

skin is probably not symmetrical. The thick black sponge lips of the hinged receptacles are the only obscenity. The entry is marked by pageantry, proverbs, slumber, and embroidery. Once a domed heaven with lights and small children dressed as angels was hung with shell blue ropes from the rafters of the world. Cells, stars, and chemicals answered each appetite. Heaven was no different from the daily protests and parties, but it was newer. Heaven knew that there is nothing directly but in form.

other similarly unyielding fruit. Small pores in our skin let in daylight. Cranes slowly swing into place the massive and gently curved components of the heavenly overpass as we attend to our own commodious work.

exit. In either case, affection rises from the form at the same rate that it rises from our outer nerves. In regards to heaven, we must also mention the dinners, travels, and flowers. The studies of the flower like, how perfectly clear the far horizon, slow jet above the little clumps of trees in this green, and that green step through by the great points of green.

thanks for listening. From the beginning of the show, you had Excel Roos with a track called Wings. Then it was Dialect with Every Portal Pass. Then it was Eggmeat, Essay on Heaven. Shout out Laurel. Laurel made a mix for us years ago on Synaptic Island. It's on our SoundCloud. Please listen to it. It's way more than a mix. It's like a collage of sound and poetry. It's amazing. Then you heard Will of Bauer and Sangre Voss with a track called Mirth Works. Then it was Son of Kent with West of Medway. Shout out Jack and shout out Ben. It's on a label called Beam. It's really great. Lots of good people on it. Then you heard Raf Reza with a track called

right now is playing Ability 2 with Pressure Dub, a track from the 90s, so killer. I hope you enjoy the show. We are midway, you're listening to Synaptic Island. I'll catch you at the end of the show. Enjoy!

0: Midway you heard Teacup with a track called 3 AM Drifter. Then you had Alex Cassian with Placid Angle, remixed by Placid Angle, aka Joey Beltram, with a track called Orange Colored Liquid. Then it was Our Boy featuring Bunny Hoover. So shout out Bunny Hoover. We did a fundraiser with them for Resonance FM a few months ago at MOT. It went so well. Please come to the next one. And shout out Donna and shout out all the members. So the track was called Celestial Bodies. Then it was Anthony Naples with a track called Scanners. Then Gilbert with Rue Killer. Then City Limits with Evening. And right now underneath is Aida Os Voltas with a track called Jovens Raptados. It's amazing post-punk from Brazil. I found it recently. I hope you enjoy, from 1996. You are listening to Synaptic Island on Resonance FM. Thanks for sticking with us. We'll catch you next month for more guests and more tracks. Enjoy your evening. Bye.
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2: 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This is the Make Your Own Damn Music Show with me, Bob, and Roberta Smith. And we're in the summer season now, and it's the art school of the air. And on today's show, I'm going to explain why all art schools should be run by the Arts Council. No, that's not the most popular view. Lots of artists. I did post a couple of images of a painting and sent that on Instagram. I got lots of rebukes. Because I don't think anybody really likes the Arts Council very much. I just see some bunch of gatekeepers. But the point is not really to say that the Arts Council is a virtuous organisation that could save art schools, but just that, really, something like the Arts Council could, be a league of artists. Maybe we should all get together, form a league of artists, so that we can take over art schools. It needs to be a revolution, and we need to take over art schools. Because they're not, I mean, some of them are quite well served in universities, but they leave you alone. But increasingly, that's not really possible, because universities are getting hugely marketised. And also, they're dealing with this new phenomenon, which is AI. And AI is changing knowledge. It's changing what universities are, because if you think about it, the idea of AI is itself a kind of computerized, digital university of the cloud. And it means that you don't really need to have a building to basically sit down discussing ideas. It's awful. But that's what people are beginning to engineer themselves towards. And of course, I think we do need people to sit down and discuss ideas. But that is what is happening. Universities are losing their raison d'etre. It's partly, and partly they're doing it to, solely really they're doing it to cut costs. So so if you teach a chalk and talk, I mean, I talked about this last week, if you're creating courses which are the traditional fare of universities in humanities departments and in mathematics, philosophy departments, you can teach PPE. You know, they've already developed the app to teach PPE. You know, if you think about it, that's already happened. So that's the problem. And it's cheap. It's cheap as chips to teach students all around the world. You don't need to bring them to a particular location. You just send them, let them buy the app, and let them talk to the AI tutor, and hey presto, away you go. But the problem is, for art schools, you can't really do that. I mean, elements perhaps of art school can be developed interestingly like that, and there will be people, of course, artists developing art, which is all about AI technology. But that's not the only place where we're going. So the problem is, you need studios, you need tutors, you need facilities, and you need to be able to explore the haptic world. And you can see what is happening to art schools has already happened to so many different disciplines. If I think of, without going into too many details, but think of ceramics courses, jewellery courses, musical instrument courses. The problem with teaching those at universities is that the students want to make pots, they want to make beautiful jewellery, and they want to make guitars. And they don't want to write about making guitars. You can have historians of guitar making, of course, but that's not what it takes to make a guitar, or a hurdy-gurdy, or a piano. That has its own discipline, and I think it's equal to, beyond, you know, a degree course, really. I'm good at the piano, I'm very good at the skills required to do that. They are fantastic, but we've just, because we haven't valued that, we've allowed them to go into universities and just budget those kinds of courses. And that's what's happening now to art schools. I met a artist, I won't mention his name, but he's a well-known artist. If you're in the art world, you'll know his name. And amazing, extraordinary artist who went on a journey from, you know, a degree of real poverty to becoming a Turner Prize nominee. And he's telling me he's been made redundant from his university. And so, you know, I share that dreamy's pleasure with him. And they just get a bit of, you know, they don't value art. So that's what's happening. And so my idea is, it's a talking point, really. And I know everybody thinks it's a terrible idea. But my terrible idea is that the Arts Council should take over the art schools. Because the Arts Council, whatever you say about it, its central stated mission is art. And really, if you're running an art school, surely that should be the central mission of what you're doing. Anyway, this is the Art School of the Air. That's my morning, Sunday night rant over for the moment. I'm making myself a cup of coffee, so excuse me while I fiddle with the filter. But we've got to save our art schools. We've got to save. Now, there's some of you out there. I know there's some of you
3: come
2: out there.
3: Come on in here, our opening invitation to the dance.
2: Uber capitalistic idea, like Darwinistic idea, that art schools will somehow transform themselves, let them die. And they will, you know, I can hear Grace Kelly say that. Let them die, they will emerge. The art schools of the future will meet the needs of the future. I'm sorry, I think that's a little bit bollocks. People need nurturing, and art schools need looking after. So we have to fight for our children's voices. That's what it's all about. Fighting for the next generation's voices. Got to fight for the next generation's voices. It's also for great design. It's good for the economy. He said, shouting from the other side of the room as I make my coffee. I'm making my coffee. I don't want to spill water all over my computer. So I spilled coffee all over it. 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This is the Make Your Own Damn You show. That racket in the background is me trying to learn the piano. And learning is what art's all about. Going on a journey, taking a line for a walk. Making a cup of coffee. Here's a cup of coffee and I'm in the office. So Julian agreed to do one day because he had a cup of coffee while he went to make himself a coffee. 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I don't hold it against him. He gave me a good life for some. So this is the Art School of the Air, and we're also We're also going to be learning Italian this week. I've got a new segment in the show. I'm very excited. So we've got the Art School of the Air, where I suggest that you make something. I'm just going to go and find out what that's like.

It's coffee break, and it all depends on touch. You've got to touch this screen just for the light now. But anyway, yeah, no, we're going to be making. Where did I leave us? Actually, last week.

Okay, so it's related to last week's episode where I asked you to make an object that was perhaps make an object exploring the materiality of it against the shape of it or our understanding of it. So to make an object that sort of didn't work in some kind of way or worked in an unusual way. And I was thinking about concrete boats I've made, about airplanes that I've made in the past. This week's task is to transform an object by finding a new function for it. What is the true nature of the objects around us? Objects originate from complex processes and are put to a multitude of uses, creating new meanings. Transform some objects. These transformations can be simple and everyday, like coffee pots filled with flowers, or utilitarian like a screwdriver I used for many years instead of a car key. Improvised solutions are moments of ingenuity and invention, a necessary art. Transformations are also made when objects stop working. When something stops working, display it as a sculpture on a plinth or in your front window. And then I've got, in my book, I've got a lovely image of a food mixer with some flowers sticking out of it. So, right, I'm going to talk to you a little bit about identity. And I did read a bit of this. But we've got a new coming up on the Make Your Own Damn Music show. I've got learning the piano in the background. But regular listeners to the show will know that I've been trying to learn Italian all my life and haven't got very far with it. But I can speak Italian like a five-year-old, basically. And I'm trying to push that all the time. I found a wonderful book in Porta Potesi Market in Rome. And I was looking for things to read. I was buying sort of trashy novels to try and read. And, you know, I could read them to some extent. But then I thought I'd pick something that I sort of do know about a little bit so that I could understand where we were going with it. And I found this wonderful book, The Story of the Beatles, but it's in Italian. And I hope you enjoy the cue. But I'll be reading a little bit of that later, see how I get on with that. It's a bit too fast. Estuarine, slightly London-esque, Cockney, Italian, stumbling accent. 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At what point does a human being become interesting? Of course, all human beings are interesting, but what gives artists the right to make art that is about themselves? Art requires a degree of confidence and self-belief. This is undeniable. I've been advocating that we should take the arts more seriously in our school system, but because it has been proven time and again that teaching art subjects to children develops their voices and promotes self-belief. If we teach children how to sing, dance, write and draw, we create human beings who have literally developed their voices, who value their voices. I've already suggested that your authority to speak about the issues that matter to you comes from your experience. Artists are people who have no problem with engaging in the world. To make art, even if you need to be alone when you make it, is to say to the world, how about this? Making art is itself an enriching experience, which can be learned from. That is the crux of what I am saying. Learn from making art, not learn how to make art. For some artists, telling their story is enough. Others have to go on a journey to find a story. And for many artists, a dialogue with materials and forms and time makes up the story. Authorship. I'm going to explore this idea of identity through the concepts of storytelling or narrative.
I am Bob and Roberta Smith. Two people wrapped into one. That's impossible. My real name is Patrick Brill. The point about the invention of Bob and Roberta Smith was to try and question visual art's dependency on authorship. The authorship of the artist. Visual art perpetually tied to the truth of the artist's personal story in a way that doesn't trouble writers in quite the same way. In literature, novels are, for the most part, understood to be stories invented by the author. Elements of stories may be autobiographical or based on anecdote, but in the literary world, there is a license to invent stories that does not exist to the same degree in visual art. The expectation is that the idea of truth in a novel lies beyond the personal story of the author. We are allowed to travel further in our imagination than the author's own perception. An artist's identity, on the other hand, is tethered to their work's meaning or truth, and we are also asked to pay attention to the imaginative work that they've already done. Art is about looking, as we have discussed, and the first person to do this looking is the artist. Whatever the visual artist produces is tied to his or her literal point of view or his or her experience. That is not to say that artists are solely concerned with empirical truth. Like researchers in university, Hieronymus Bosch was not actually present in the Garden of Earthly Delights, and the Surrealists created extraordinary worlds of fantastical beasts and outlandish feasts. When I lived in New York, oh, my coffee's ready, I can hear it in the background. You're listening to Resonance 105. Let's go back to this idea. I'm going to talk about when I lived in New York in a moment. But let's go back to this idea of the Arts Council running art schools. If the Arts Council ran art schools, you could create courses which didn't have to be tied to the notion of the degree. The diploma is, I think, probably a better way of doing it. You can have, you know, you can have criteria for the reasons why you give a diploma. But if you had, a diploma, then you wouldn't have to go on endlessly about transferable skills and all these things which are not really to do with art. I mean, art is very much its own discipline. It's not, it can be for some, in all these kind of arguments, I don't want to preclude, or I don't want to annoy the extremely academic artist, or the person who spent years thinking about academia, because I actually think all those things are totally valid. It's just that art schools are being crushed and they need to do something else. And actually, the kids in art schools, they obviously do need to be able to read and write. But in the end, if you get a load of artists around looking at painting, you know, they're all going to determine whether this person's activity is valid or not, and say whether they've got the skills to pursue it. Really, you don't need a degree to do that, really. You certainly don't need a PhD to do that. Also, I do think the PhD thing is pushing a lot of very clever artists in the wrong direction.
So thinking, you know, that'll give them a livelihood in the world of university life. It's not going to. It is not going to, because lots and lots of courses are going to close.

appalling artist, or to a kind of league of artists. If we can't take control of our own discipline, what's the bloody point? When I lived in New York in the 1980s, I wanted to be part of the New York art world, but I had no connections. Before the digital age, one way to promote yourself and your artwork was to take photographs, transparencies, slides of your work, and send these around to galleries. Some galleries opened their doors to artists, but most did not. I sent my slides out with stamped addressed envelopes. I quickly amassed a large collection of rejection letters. Some were short notes, seen it before, pal. Others were more polite, passive-aggressive rejections. Thank you for sending us your slides, but our program is prepared 3 years in advance. If you wish, do feel free to update us with developments in your work. I became very interested in this aspect of the art world. Its attempt to remain aloof and not be swamped by a sea of mediocre creativity. I almost sympathised with the galleries. I then invented six artists with six different bodies of work. Bob Smith was an invented artist who used slogans and instructions as art. Matt Groening's The Simpsons had just been launched. I called one of my artists Bart Simpson. I have a rejection letter rejecting Bart Simpson's abstract paintings. I felt like replying, "Don't ever count, man." As I received more letters back from galleries, I collected other stories of art world fame from fellow artists. Inevitably, the stories reflected artists' desperation and their willingness to humiliate themselves, as well as the art world's iron-plated shield erected to preserve its orthodoxies and to maintain deference from outsiders. One gallery seemed interested in my slides, but asked me to come back in 18 months' time. That seemed like rather a long wait. Another gallery liked the work and invited me in for a meeting. When I visited the gallery, a young woman at the desk burst into tears when I asked to see her boss. She sobbed that he had had a heart attack and died the day before. They all had their excuses, death or ennui. There's no reason why private galleries who are under pressure to sell artworks should have to deal with amounted and unsolicited art. Artists can be unrealistic about the capacity for a gallery to sell their offerings. I returned to London from New York and I set about recording all the stories of art world failure in a video where I told the stories as if they'd all happened to me. I invented England's most least successful artist. I sold the video to the Tate Gallery. It is one of the most successful artworks I've made. How to escape my loser artist identity became my next mission. My attempt to question the idea of identity had almost derailed my career. But through the whole endeavour, I found my voice as an artist. In making the film Humiliate, where I told these stories, I realised that part of my artistic shtick was writing. The text art of Bob and Bertie Smith and the use of video to compile voice stories are rich seams of ideas that I'm still exploring. 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
0: Disperanza. 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
5: you'll need a pencil and paper. You'll know that the Encyclopedia Britannica has for many years provided questions for popular television quiz programs. Now here's your chance to see how it feels to be on a quiz yourself. You'll be able to check your score with the Britannica representative, who will shortly be calling. Right, pencil and paper ready? Then here we go.
6: Number one. This peculiar sound is made by a camel. Where do you think the camel originated? Question number two. In what year was the Festival of Britain held? Question number three. What were G.K. Chesterton's first names? G.K. Chesterton. Question number four. What is the other name for a Russian wolfhound? Question number five. Who painted the Mona Lisa? Question number six.
7: In the bay, a group of puffins.
6: Who first reached the North Pole? Question number seven.
8: Four-headed now with England. Pressing inside the German half and ball is brought down by Oberhardt there and the referee, Mr. Dean, just having a quick word in passing them. And ahead of it, it's down, it's there. Quick goal. Jeff Hurst from Bobby Moore.
6: We all know England won the World Cup final in 1966. What was the score?
9: A pair of formers at the nesting site.
6: Question number eight. This is a saxophone.

0: How did it get its name? Question number 9. What has campanology to do with it? Campanology. Question number 10. What is the word used to describe the psychic phenomenon that makes noises and throws things about? Question number 11. What kind of creature is the Tikpalonga? Question number 12. This music was used in BBC transmissions during the last war. It is the opening bars of Beethoven's Fifth Symphony. How many symphonies did Beethoven write?
1: Now you've got your 12 answers written on your piece of paper. Keep it somewhere safe, and shortly you'll be able to check it against the actual answers. Don't worry if you didn't get them all. If you got 7 out of the 12, you did better than I did.

0: The following words were taken from a phonetically balanced word list. List number one starts now. Cut. Sin.
1: The inflating shearwater.
0: Bite. Will. Bone. Now. Jam. 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Near. Keys. 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Death. 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Heard. Raw. Tin.
2: 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It must be the sound of James Last, and it is.
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2: 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Here on record or cassettes is the full range of James Last and his music. From

rhythm, applause, enjoyment. It must be the sound of James Last, and it is. In fact, it's the best of James Last in an exclusive collection from Reader's Digest. Here on record or cassettes is the full range of James Last and his music, from non-stop dance party medleys to romantic favourites like this one, La Mer. This fabulous program is the biggest and best ever compiled, and James Last himself put this whole collection together exclusively for Reader's Digest music lovers. It's got everything, from Beethoven to the Beatles, in over 100 brilliant performances. Let's hear more, this time in a Latin vein. It's El Condor Pasa.

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1: If you're enjoying tonight's show, do press donate.

distinctive sound of ABBA, of course, who are just one of the many outstanding artists in the new Reader's Digest collection called The Million Sellers. This is Ray Moore here, and I'm going to play you a few tracks from what I think is a really first-class treasury of music. It's packed with million-selling hits from over two decades. Hits that are certain to bring back a host of memories. How about these for starters?

0: Thank you very much for listening to the Make Your Own Damn Music Show once again. We heard some tracks from the Bob Seldman collection.
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0: Thank you. Bye bye.
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2: What you are about to hear is a work in progress entitled Ready for the Revolution, which examines the dissenting voices of activism in America following the re-election of George Bush in November of 2004. The phonographies that comprise the source material for this piece were all made at various peace rallies and anti-war marches in San Diego during the last year and a half.

0: people across the global community gather to share in their outrage at the sickening slaughter of men and women on any side in this war. We stand together to share our outrage at the life-altering grief our brothers and sisters endure when they witness the results of battle brought home in body bags. War creates widows and widowers. War creates children without a parent or both parents. War destroys life all over the world. War devours resources desperately needed to feed and care for the people of the world. It's time we all join hands, stand together, and say to the leaders of the world, let justice and peace prevail. It's time when all people stand together to agree that we will not bear arms or take the life of another. We join together and say, let justice and peace prevail.
1: There ain't no stopping this. Pump your fist, love the earth, and give a minute.

0: is a dream unrealized by the masses. We got work to do. We got work to do. Once blind, but now I see the lies. They've all been exposed, though for long ignored. And you ask yourself, what's going on? What's going on? Because it doesn't make sense in your head why so many are silent. War doesn't solve anything. Haven't we learned this through history? The fighting never ends. How about we try a different approach? Communication instead of aggression. Compassion instead of manslaughter. And what about, and what about, and what about this? Seize control and take over land that don't belong to you nor I. But before I've seen our mother earth to be used, not abused, where the walls of segregation are still up. The have-nots turn both defined. We can't cross that line, and so the picket lines will remain up, hoping to make changes for the generations to come. Cause everyone has to know. Everyone has to know. Everyone has to know. We have the power to change the world. We have the power to change the world. Peace won't be just a dream. Peace won't be just a dream. Peace won't be just a dream. So let's keep on fighting, cause we can change all.
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1: Restrooms in the train station. If you need to go to the restroom, it's the only stop. Restrooms in the train station. You got 5 minutes. Thank you.

Anyway, he's a wonderful author. And Amy Goodman's here Friday night. Yeah, so I would urge you all to come out. The idea behind the conference Saturday is really just to get, we've broken it down into different areas of topics to discuss, including human and civil rights, militarism, nuclear disarmament, global environment, domestic issues, corporate profiteering, globalization at home and abroad, and redirecting foreign policy. And so these are all issues that are, you know, part of the big picture. And what we're going to do is break down into these smaller groups and hopefully have discussions that include what are we going to do about it right here, right now. And so I just urge you all to come, and I have flyers that I'd like to give you. And in the meantime, let's change the Orwell stuff here. Let's go back to real. Let's talk about war as terrorism. Blind faith is heresy. Complacency is death. Rebellion is heroic.

NBC building is the home of NBC, who is owned by General Electric, who manufactures nuclear weapons. That's a problem. There are major problems right now, I think, with the general state of information, misinformation, and disinformation in our country. And I really encourage all of you to collect information from one another today, to really like start to create this community, this coalition against Bush, against imperialism.

0: bomb's crimson glare. This road will be marked with the ash of despair. Fear screams in flames, tears bleed as rain, cheers ring for pain, clear dreams for change. These words will be heard over the bomb's crimson glare. This road will be marked by the ash of despair. Fear screams in flames, tears bleed as rain, cheers ring for pain, clear dreams for change. But this nightmare exists. Sights belabored by fists, red blood floods the streets as we march to war's beat. With the syncopation of feet, a bomb fueled by heat, this voice of choice will rise like 6 a.m. sun over the explosion of this erratic friction and menacing madness. This voice is made of static, of a million merged minds who swing swollen fists at Tom and its lack of existence. No wage is a sentence. The discontented venting frustration at a misled nation who's been fed as sure a lie as 2 + 2 = 5. A wage war for freedom and bombs for liberation, but it is only terrorism when it's all people who die. These words will be heard over a bomb's crimson glare. This road will be marked with the ash of despair. Fear screams in flames, tears bleed as rain, cheers ring for pain, clear dreams for change. So we will walk through this rubble and skeletal dust, shrapnel, glass, nails and rest, sweating darkness in the midst of this pollution mist. Each breath and each step will hold on to high risk, breathing in smoke and breathe out focused anger, dagger-filled back inhaling this danger. Stranger times have never existed, but it's always been headed towards this. List of mystics and mystics predicted this. In the bleak, disturbed sleep with their unwanted visions, sages gave warnings of a sky with flames pouring, built a stern wooden edifice of awareness is forming, only to be scorched by the fire's red storming. Global warming will burn body and reveal this in a fog of deceit so thick you can feel it. Lead weight of realness, the lies are immense. These statements scar skin, abrasive racist cloak intent, to climb ladders, be leaders, and deceive with no end. You are no friend, so do not shake my hand when campaigning for votes in these pain concrete camps. Camouflage the slaughter to which you lead our lambs, where kids enlist to be blown to bits if their history hadn't been completely eclipsed. A million raised fists would be the beacons of resistance. These words will be heard over a bomb's crimson glare. This road will be marked with the ash of despair. Fear screams in flames, tears bleed as rain, cheers ring for pain, clear dreams for change. So I'm head up, headache, hungover by shots of defeat and deceit, with patriotic patriarchy's fraternity scream. So I'll wade through this chaos, fingers strangle my pen. I'm venting my November 3rd lament that more than 50% might have voted Bush in. Lauded is the man who forcibly fends foreign harm when the largest security breach occurred during his term. So there's a rancid right-wing revolution sweeping these streets with its cancerous confusion. Our constitution gutted and our words redefined. Freedom is slavery, ask no questions, it's bravery. Dissent is disloyalty, our president almost royalty. Liberation falls from the sky with an explosion. Patriotism is a hollowed out vacant slogan. If you swallow the lies, they may choke you to death. But if you speak out against them, they may still take your breath. So my comrades and comrades, these comrades are constant. We'll march through this darkness. Our torches are hot, yes. The thought has been ruined. The flames found its spark. And this nonsense is teeming. Each person plays a part in a movement of those saturated with the hatred. Hand in hand, voices raised, minds are armed with inspiration. With the patriotic echo that stopped the Vietnam War. If these words aren't the key, then we'll break down the door. With the patriotic echo that stopped the Vietnam War. If these words aren't the key, then we'll break down the door. With the patriotic echo that stopped the Vietnam War. If these words aren't the key, then we'll break down this door.
1: In and of itself.
2: No, no, Rose and, or Ella and June, come on over. Ella and June, you're with me.
1: Because so capitalism is helpful, you know, your health should depend on
3: you're running away from me.
4: Hey, what's up, y'all? So, I just wanted to be perfectly clear before we launch that it seems like this moderate-sized group of people who want peace is rather intimidating to the police. And so there are actually like a bunch of horses and cops on right here on the horses. And so there will be a significant police presence this evening. So, does everybody still want to march? The International Action Center has these big, huge banners, and we'd ask them to go in the front, and we'll be stepping off

Thank you.

Ladies and gentlemen, I want you to know that I am proud to be a veteran. I am proud of my military service, and I am proud to be a veteran who has evolved into a veteran for peace. When, in order to defeat the beast, you become the beast has won. I'm going to say it again. When, in order to defeat the beast, you become the beast has won. We, led by Beastie Boy Bush, have become the beast. We did not used to be the beast, but we have become the beast under the leadership of Bush. And we can do better. Over 2,300 United States soldiers, sailors, airmen, and Marines killed in Iraq in an illegal and immoral war. It is time to bring down the beast. Over 20,000 United States military injured physically, mentally, and emotionally in the Iraq war, which is illegal and immoral. It is time to bring down the beast. The Veterans Administration budget has been dramatically and systematically slashed and underfunded during this time of war, and the military veterans are in greater need of VA services now more than ever before. It is time to bring down the beast. Yeah! Over 100,000 innocent Iraqis, and yes, there is such a thing as innocent Iraqis, women, babies, children, the elderly, killed in Iraq because of the beast. It is time to bring down the beast. Yeah! Innocent men and women in Pakistan are dead because of errant U.S. missile strikes. Oh, it is time to bring down the beast. Yeah! Osama bin Laden and Zayman al-Zahari are still on the run 4 years after 9/11. Oh, it is time to bring down the beast. Yeah! Thousands of victims are still homeless after Katrina. Oh, it is time to bring down the beast. Medicare Part D prescription drug coverage for our disabled and our senior citizens is a complete and unmitigated disaster, and it was foisted on us by the Bush administration. It is time to bring down the beast. Energy companies are making record profits. Companies are making record profits at this time.

0: get 3-6 Mafia's Academy Award winning lyrics out of my head. You know, it's hard out here for a pimp when he's trying to get this money for the rent, for the Cadillacs and gas money spent, and every now and then keeping the same beat with the same mood, thinking of pimp and pimping in a non-sexual way, with the pimp being the president of the USA, I find myself also humming and singing. And you know, it's hard out here being pimp, and our pimp don't have to worry about his rent. He gets a nice percent of gas money spent. And whereas the pimp in Hustle and Flow was trying to leave the pimping life, our pimp is ever on the go. Pimping is all that he knows. Our pimp too done seen people killed and seen people dealt and seen people live in poverty with no meals. But staying the course is how this pimp feels. This pimp lied about Iraq and Katrina standing behind the presidential seal. This pimp has seen some crazy things in the streets, but he, unlike the pimp in the movie, can walk right by it all, spouting platitudes about being safe without missing a beat. And if you don't watch what you say and who you say it to, this pimp will listen in on you. The next thing you know, you're priced in a prison tattoo. And the most horrible thing of George Bush's administration is they pimp the most special of all of us. They pimp our children. And I'd like to say this. I'm with Project Yano, Youth and Non-Military Opportunities. And we need everyone's support, because if we don't help this young generation think critically and protect themselves, then we might as well not gather like this. And before I sit down, I want to point to the orange counter recruiting sign over there, because that's where we're going to be. We need volunteers upon volunteers upon volunteers. We just don't have enough people. And I don't know if you know that under No Children Left Behind, your public schools lose funds if they don't allow the military recruiters to come on. That's something that you need to deal with. And I'd like to say this in closing. You know, the hoes in Hustle and Flow also sought a way out. Like their pimp, they began entertaining hopes and dreams in their heads, tired of hoping every night that they don't end up dead. Well, our sons and daughters all scattered along the mean streets of Iraq have been hoping for too long that they don't end up dead. It's them, not the pimp, ducking, dodging bullets every day. And they made it clear they want to come home. We got to stand up for our pimp and bring about that day. But supporting our troops has been something we like to say. So why don't we begin acting like citizens in the land of the free and make that man in the White House sing, you know, it's hard out here for a pimp trying to get the poor to pay the rich people's rent. Now that they know that's been my intent, my days in D.C. are just about spent. Then three six mafia can rap with the people's consent about the sudden impeachment and demise of a pimping president. It is for our children. Thank you.
1: We don't want your racist war.
2: 1, 2, 3, 4.
1: We don't want your racist war.
2: 1, 2, 3, 4.
1: We don't want your racist war.
2: 1, 2, 3, 4.
1: We don't want your racist war.
2: 1, 2, 3, 4.
1: We don't want your racist war.
2: 1, 2, 3, 4.
1: We don't want your racist war.
2: 1, 2, 3, 4.
1: We don't want your racist war.
2: 1, 2, 3, 4.
1: We don't want your racist war.
2: 1, 2, 3, 4.
1: We don't want your racist war.
2: 1, 2, 3, 4.
1: We don't want your racist war.
2: 1, 2, 3, 4.
1: We don't want your racist war.
2: 1, 2, 3, 4.
1: We don't want your racist war.
2: 1, 2, 3, 4.
1: We don't want your racist war.
2: 1, 2, 3, 4.
1: We don't want your racist war.
3: 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And we say, let peace and justice prevail. It's time to stand together and call for the leaders of the world to use their words instead of their weapons. And we say, let justice and peace prevail. May the God of the universe never have to see another person die for the sake of any nation.
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1: 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I think for the next 90 minutes we're going to go on a dark, dismal, delirious trip down Mexico way in the company of Jack Kerouac and a certain Tristessa. Let's go.